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6: Well, you know, people look everywhere for God, and today it seems like there's a more intense search than there's ever been. Throughout history, they have looked everywhere for God, in nature, in legend, in gurus, and sometimes even within themselves. But you know what the answer is? God has revealed Himself in a book, and that book is called the Scripture. It is the Word of the Lord, straight from the heart of God to us. And it's available to us in many translations and in many ways. If we will seek the Word of God, we will find God, because that's the reason the Bible exists, to reveal God to us as we read its pages. And we're going to talk about that today. Throughout history, there have been many wonderful stories about how the Bible has changed the lives of people. One book, just one book, they read that book and everything changed in their lives. And I would imagine that many of you listening to me today have your own story about that. But we'll talk about it in just a moment as we turn in our Bibles to Psalm 19 once again for part two of How Can One Book Change My Life? 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
7: Down through the centuries, the Bible has always been something that has been hated and scorned. It is something that has created a great deal of opposition, and men have gone out of their way to try to abolish it. Voltaire's satire and Ingersoll's slander and Hitler's soldiers and Bishop Pike's skepticism, all of this has turned to be human hammers that are broken on the anvil of God's Word. They wear themselves out on the Bible, and they never seem to get anywhere. Through the centuries, emperors have demanded the destruction of the Bible. Church leaders have placed their superstitious traditions over it. Smart seminary professors have written it off as being beneath their sophisticated scholarship. But the Bible, defiantly, victoriously, convincingly, still stands. The Bible's pages continue to tell the grace of God, And the message remains the only inerrant, infallible, complete revelation that man has ever gotten from his living God.

0: The book has some very interesting principles about health. I found help in this book about discipline. I've discovered some hard truths in this book about the fact that the Christian life doesn't just descend upon you, that godliness comes through discipline. This book makes you wise. The psalmist says, it will rejoice your heart, bringing delight and pleasure to you when you obey it. It rejoices your heart. You know, I've understood that a lot more in recent days than ever before. Do you know this book is filled with truth that sometimes it just kind of explodes in your heart and you cannot contain yourself? I sometimes go to a special place, and I'm not going to tell you where it is, but I have a special place that I go to. It's beautiful, beautiful water and mountains. I go there to read the Bible and to pray. And you know what? Sometimes when I've been reading the Bible and I'm all there by myself, I forget where I am. And I start having a party. I get so excited about what I've read. I just want to shout and sing and beep the horn. I don't know, you know, just whatever you can do. Because the Word of God rejoices your heart. Oh, I know there are times when the Word of God works you over, but there are all so many times when you study the Bible and really come to grips with its truth. It just gets in your soul and it makes you happy. And if you haven't known that, it's because you haven't gotten into the book. Keep reading. What else will it do? It renews your mind. It rejoices your heart. It'll refocus your vision. The psalmist says that the Bible enlightens the eye, illuminating the dark. Do you know what this book has done for me? It's helped me to stay off of a lot of dead-end streets. It's given me wisdom and knowledge so that I've always said to my wife, it's a sixth sense. No, it's not. It's a biblical sense. It's the awareness of biblical principles that I may not even pull out at the time that I've learned and that I've been taught and that I've read. And when I start to go in a direction, there's an uncomfortable feeling that comes and I get my focus changed and it's refocused now because God's Word has helped me. If you want to have a biblical lifestyle, it's not about a bunch of rules and a whole list of do's and don'ts. It's about getting into the book, and the Word of God will get into the sinews and the flesh of your being so that when you start to walk in a direction, the Word of God will keep you from getting into trouble. How many of you would like to have the ability to read the Word of God to such a degree that you'd have a sense when somebody's trying to put a scam on you? Somebody's trying to take you down a dead-end street, take your money, take away the things that are important to you. How many of you would like to read the Word of God so much that when you see your children heading in a direction, you just have a sense that that's not good? You can sit them down and help them understand. That's what this book will do. It'll refocus your vision. And then it says it'll remain forever. The Word of God is eternal. You know, I thought about this week. If God allows His Son to tarry His coming, He doesn't come for another 50 years. They'll still be preaching the same book 50 years from now and applying its truth to that generation, and it will be just as accurate and just as powerful as it is today because it is a timeless book. The principles live on. You know, most of the books we buy today, they're outdated in a couple of months. And a lot of the people that I talk with in the medical field and in the engineering field say they have to keep reading and reading because the stuff they read last month is already dated. But the Word of God is timeless. It remains forever. And then finally, the psalmist says that it will refute any critic. The mutual parts explain and defend one another. Did you know that? It says it is righteous altogether. What that means is that its parts come together in defense of itself. Do you have any idea how many people have made it their life's work to try to totally destroy the Word of God? All the critics who've made it their life's work to destroy the credibility of the Word of God, not one of them's ever been able to do it. One of the great translators of the Bible was a man by the name of Tyndale. Tyndale was a distributor of the Word of God. He translated it and he printed it and he distributed it. And in the midst of the great distribution under Tyndale, the government, the king, got angry and he wanted to get these Bibles out of circulation because they were attacking the national church. So he had a friend go and see if he could get all the Bibles that Tyndale had printed. He said, whatever it takes, buy them. Just buy them and destroy them. The guy came and talked Tyndale out of the Bibles, and Tyndale just gave him an exorbitant price. He paid the price, took the Bibles away and destroyed them, and Tyndale used the money from the Bibles that he bought to print 30 times as many Bibles as he already had. And he distributed these Bibles all over, and the king came and wanted to know, where in the world did he get the money? And his friend said, you paid for it. You bought the Bibles and he distributed them. Isn't that great? I think God sits in heaven and he laughs at the foolishness of men who try to destroy God's word, because it's beyond destruction. I want to tell you something. If that's true, if what I'm telling you is true, why in the world wouldn't we want to get our heads and our hearts into this book? There's something special about this book. In fact, read the next few verses and you will see it. More to be desired are they than gold, yea, than much fine gold, sweeter than honey in the honeycomb. Moreover, by them your servant is warned, and in keeping them there is great reward. You talk about a guarantee. That's sort of like the stuff that's written on the bottom of the product. Here it is. You know what it says? It says there's great possession in the Bible for those who will discover it. For gold is good, and fine gold is better. Much fine gold is better yet, and God's word is better than much fine gold. It's better than the best. And there's great pleasure in the Bible for those who will seek it. Honey is good, and the droppings of the honeycomb are very sweet, but the word of God is sweeter still. And there's great protection in the Bible for those who will believe it. The word of God not only encourages us, it warns us, it constrains us and restrains us. It opens doors before us and closes doors against us. That's what the Bible does. And there's great profit in the Bible for those who will obey it. In the keeping of it, there is great reward, not in the future only, but even here and now. The Bible. Wow. What an incredible book. I don't like to try to get you to do something out of guilt. I really don't. And I'm not here to make you feel guilty. If you're in the 23% that never read the Bible, shame on you, but it's not my problem. It's yours, right? I don't want to come here today and say, boy, you people, you don't read the Bible and you ought to be ashamed. That's not it. You know what my heart is? I just want to tell you what you're missing. I want to encourage you. If you have never taken seriously this book, you need to do that. You know, there's so many incredible helps that are available for you to get into God's word. I want to give you two responses. Two responses to the revelation of God in the skies and to the revelation of God in the scriptures. First of all, the revelation of God in the skies. You know, when you see the glory of God in the skies, folks, I hope you never get to the place where you take for granted that you know the God who did that. And sometimes when I stand at the edge of the ocean and I hear the surf break against the shore and I watch the rolling tide and I hear that most majestic sound, I think, as I look out at the incredible expanse of it all, I know the one who did that. I know him. I'm not name dropping, friends. I'm telling you the truth. I know him. And even in the silence, when it's sometimes scary and you hear the howl of the wind, or maybe the storm comes and the thunder and the lightning crash all about you, in that is the revelation of my God. You know, I'm not in need of God's revelation to come to know his son, because I already know him, but I am grateful for the revelation of God, and I think I'm growing in my appreciation of it more and more each day, that God's creative work in nature is one way that he continually reminds us of his power and of his majesty. And so I stand in awe of God's glory written in the skies. But I also stand in awe of God's greatness written in the scriptures. I want to just ask you a couple of things about God's glory and God's greatness in the scriptures. If all the things I've told you are true, and let's just assume for a moment they are, if God's word can do everything that I tell you from the word of God it can do, wouldn't it make sense that it'd be great to get into a routine to read the scriptures a little bit every day? Publishers have taken the word of God and organized them so that they're chronologically in the right order. And every day you just open to the date, and in the book it gives you all the scripture you're to read for that day. You don't have to turn from the Old to the New Testament. You just read it all. Then the next date, the rest of it. And if you read that all the way through from January to the end of December, you will have read every word in the Bible. And you know how long it takes? It takes 15 minutes a day. In fact, you can read through the whole Bible in 72 hours. Did you know that? And I told you I wasn't going to put any guilt on you, but I'm going to do it right now for just a minute. All right? Do you know that the average American watches television in 2 weeks, 70 hours? So that in the time that the average American watches television in 2 weeks, you could read through the whole Bible from cover to cover. I'm just saying, wouldn't it make sense to take a moment and make a decision that you're going to read the Bible a little bit every day? Then you ought to get into some relationships where you're not ashamed to discuss what you read. You know, the best thing you can do to keep yourself accountable is to talk about it with somebody else. That we try to encourage each other in the scripture and in reading the Bible. Most of us have got friends that if we went to work and we said, you know what I found in the scripture today? They would think something really terrible had happened to us. And I'm not saying all your friends should be that way, but if you want to be faithful in reading the scripture, you need to have somebody, a husband or a wife, a good friend, who will help you stay accountable to your reading. I can't teach you all the Bible, but I hope I can create a hunger and thirst within you that'll make you want to get in the Word of God for yourself. That's the purpose of the pastor. Let me tell you a story about somebody I read about that encouraged me. His name was Lieutenant General William K. Harrison, the most decorated soldier in the 30th Infantry Division, rated by General Eisenhower as the number one infantry division in World War II. General Harrison was the first American to enter Belgium, and he did it at the head of the Allied forces. This man was so decorated that he received every medal possible except the Congressional Medal of Honor. He was honored with the Distinguished Silver Cross, the Silver Star, the Bronze Star for Valor, and the Purple Heart. He was one of the few generals to be wounded in action. When the Korean War began, he served as Chief of Staff in the United Nations Command, and because of his character and self-control, was ultimately President Eisenhower's choice to head the long and tedious negotiations to end the Korean War. General Harrison was a soldier's soldier. He led a busy, ultra-busy life, but he was also an amazing man of the Scriptures. When he was a 20-year-old West Point cadet, he began reading the Old Testament through once a year and the New Testament four times a year. General Harrison did this until the end of his life, and even in the thick of war, he maintained his commitment by catching up during the 2 and 3 day respites for replacement and refitting, which followed battles, so that when the war ended, he was right on schedule with his reading of the scripture. When, at the age of 90, his failing eyesight no longer permitted his discipline, he had read the Old Testament 70 times and the New Testament 280 times. It is no wonder that the people who knew him said he was a man of godliness and wisdom, and his wisdom was so incredible that people would come to him almost like they came to Solomon to ask his advice on just about any subject you can imagine. And the Lord used him for 18 years to lead the Officers' Christian Fellowship. What I learned from his life is twofold. First of all, that it is possible even for the busiest of us to read the Bible if we really put our mind to it, isn't it? Just something we got to decide. God has given you a will. He's given you determination. You set your mind on a goal and you can do it. There's no question about it. Some of you say, well, Pastor Jeremiah, I'm up in years and I've never read the Bible. So what? Start now. Just make up your mind to do it. Sit down and write out a plan. Get your little one-year Bible if that's what it takes, or get a reading schedule and just say, hey, I'm not going to die before I read the Bible. I'm going to read the Bible and I'm going to stay alive till I get it done. Amen? Not only can you read the Bible when you're busy, but Harrison also teaches us what can happen when your mind is properly programmed. You get the Word of God in your mind, and it will change every area of your life. It'll change your family. It'll change your spiritual life, your professional life, and all the problems that you face will have a new picture, a new twist. And you can come to understand what the psalmist meant when he wrote about the treasure of God's Word. In fact, he ended his psalm with this prayer: let the words of my mouth and the meditation of my heart be acceptable in thy sight, O Lord, my strength and my redeemer. Do you know how the words of your mouth and the meditation of your heart can be acceptable to the Lord? It's right here. Just get in the book. Make it yours. study it, meditate upon it, make it a purpose in your life. And you can be sure that the meditation of your heart will be acceptable to God. This book can change your life.
1: 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And we've asked some of the questions that we provide an answer for during this series. And next time we meet, we're going to talk about how do I face my fears? A question that is certainly very prevalent because in the Bible, fear is mentioned well over 300 times. So God must know we need some help, and he sent us the scriptures to help us, and we'll talk about that tomorrow and again on Wednesday here on Turning Point. 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Have a great day, folks. We'll see you right here tomorrow.
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4: Chuck Swindoll often reminds us that life can be defined as a series of fairly ordinary days. In fact, most days are quite predictable, without divine skywriting or obvious signs of some great movement of God. However, there are occasions that break the cycle. Today on Insight for Living, Chuck describes one of those history-shattering moments in the life of Esther. In our continuing study of her life, we'll discover how God orchestrated all the elements as this woman walked hand in hand with destiny. Let's pick up with Esther chapters 1 and 2.
8: On the seventh day, when the heart of the king was merry with wine, he makes a command to his wise men that are at least listed here, the seven eunuchs who served in his presence. And this is what he commanded. They were to bring Queen Vashti before the king, her royal crown, royal headpiece, in order to display her beauty to the people and the princes, for she was beautiful. You can count on this. When scripture says she's beautiful, it really means it. Queen Vashti, verse 12, refused to come at the king's command. Well, Queen Vashti's words enraged the king. He absolutely couldn't stand it. Remember, he's drunk. Verse 12 tells us the king became very angry and his wrath burned within him. What are we going to do? What's our game plan? In the presence of the king and the princes, Memucan said this: Queen Vashti has wronged not only the king, but all the princes and all the peoples who are in all the provinces of King Ahasuerus. I would say that's a little overreaction, wouldn't you? But he says it nevertheless. The queen's conduct will become known to all the women, causing them to look with contempt on their husbands, saying, King Ahasuerus commanded Queen Vashti to be brought in to his presence, and she didn't come. You see, the fear, obviously, is that before long, all women will be doing what Queen Vashti has done, and the men will lose control of their wives. And this day, the ladies of Persia and Media who have heard of the queen's conduct will speak in the same way to all the king's princes. And there will be plenty of contempt and anger. Can't you hear this? All men's gathering as they are all agree. Yeah, that's right, man. My wife's like that. Man, she hears about Vashti. She's going to go nuts. She's already a rebel, but she's going to get absolutely out of it. On and on and on. And finally, he's got the king all ready for his suggestion. If it pleases the king, let a royal edict be issued by him. And let it be written in the laws of the Medes and the Persians. Remember, that's the law that's never changed. So that it cannot be repealed that Vashti should come no more into the presence of King Ahasuerus. Now, that was his right. He certainly had the right to say, that's it. Curtains. You've seen the last of me, lady. You're gone. So directly, this edict had to do with his own home and his own marriage. But he goes further. Let the king give her royal position to another who is more worthy than she. Enter Esther. This is the wonder of God's sovereignty. He works in these remarkable ways, moving and pushing and changing minds until he brings even, let me say it, out of the most carnal and secular of settings, a decision that will set our course anew. We're going to see that all the way through this book, and I love it. Look at verse 20. They go a little further in the edict than I think would be practically possible to require. When the king's edict, which he shall make, is heard throughout all his kingdom, great as it is, then all women will give honor to their husbands, great and small. I'm not sure about that. And this word pleased the king and the princes, and the king did as Memucan proposed. He sent letters to all the king's provinces, to each province according to its script, and to every people according to their language. Notice what it says. Every man shall be the master in his own house, and the one who speaks in the language of his own people. He'll be in charge, and he will speak for the family. God's heart is on his people, a remnant in Persia, away from Zion. He must preserve them from extinction. That requires decisions from the top, and that requires one of his people to be there, namely Esther, who will someday be sitting beside Ahasuerus, whom she doesn't even know today. God does not go by the human clock. Compared to the works of mankind, God is extremely deliberate and painfully slow. God's wheels grind slowly and exceedingly fine. Now, Esther chapter 2. After these things. Now, when I read after these things, I thought, well, fourth year of his reign. How about the end of the third year of his reign? And I began to read through the chapter, and I didn't find any help until I came to verse 16 of chapter 2, where Esther, who wins the Miss Persia contest, Esther is taken to King Ahasuerus to his royal palace in the 10th month, which is the month Tebeth, in the 7th year of his reign. You're telling me 4 years have gone by in between chapters 1 and 2. So I thought, what happened during those 4 years? Learn a little history. Ahasuerus, also known as King Xerxes, reigned, and you count backwards because it's B.C., from 486 to 465 B.C. 486 to 465. History books tell us that this particular king, whom the books call Xerxes, and I quote, made an ambitious but disastrous attempt to conquer Greece. He returned defeated. And he opened the doors of the palace. And there was no lovely wife to greet him with arms outstretched. No comforting words of understanding. For the first time, he has been defeated on the battlefield. There's nothing good on the stove in the kitchen. And he's lonely. After these things, the anger of the king had subsided. Of course, it's been 3 years. The reason I say that is these gals that ran for Miss Persia had to have a full year before they came in to see the king. And so I'll get to that a little later on in the passage. You'll read about it when we get there. But it took another year. So he's 3 years later, and he's defeated, and he's alone. He remembered Vashti. And if you're used to a wife, even though she may be a little strong-willed at times, you need her when you come home defeated. You need her arms around you. You need the understanding of your partner, and he doesn't find it. He remembered Vashti and what she had done and what had been decreed against her. I think there is a surrounding sense of low-grade depression that comes in over him. The king's attendants who served him said, "Let beautiful young virgins be sought for the king." Isn't it interesting, by the way, that the king had the power to have any woman in the kingdom? Snap of his finger, should be in his presence, right there in his bedchamber. But he doesn't want a woman for the night. He wants a wife. You see, he's not drunk any longer. He's thinking clearly now. Who wouldn't prefer a woman who will be there tomorrow and the next day, in contrast to a quickie sex experience for the night with some unnamed female? And so they say, "Let the king appoint overseers in all the provinces of his kingdom, that they may gather every beautiful young virgin to Susa, the capital, to the harem." Look, he even had a harem. He didn't want one of them. "Into the custody of Haggai, the king's eunuch, who was in charge of the women, and let their cosmetics be given them." How interesting. And then let the young lady who pleases the king be the queen in place of Vashti. We'll get another wife for you. This one will be beautiful. She will be the most beautiful woman in Persia. We'll go to all 127 provinces and we'll find the best of the group. We'll even have her made even more attractive with cosmetics. Drop down, if you will, to verse 12. When the turn of each young lady came to go in to King Ahasuerus at the end of her 12 months, look at that, there's that extra year I told you about. She would have 12 months under specific regulations for the women. How would they be spent? The days of her beautification, of their beautification, were completed as follows. 6 months with oil of olay, oil of myrrh, and 6 months with spices and cosmetics for women. Kyle, C.F. Kyle of the Kyle and Daly Commentaries, makes comment that these words are to rub, to polish, to adorn with all kinds of precious ointments. It's physical beauty that they're going for. And before you sneer at that, ladies, trust me, the men aren't sneering. Before you buy into the feminist movement of our day where you can look like an unmade bed and still you're to be adored and appreciated, learn a lesson from Scripture. Every once in a while, Scripture does say a word about physical beauty. It doesn't place the emphasis on it that you would hear in lustful magazines or from lustful men, but it does place an emphasis on your beauty. The cosmetics mentioned here. Look at verse 5. Suddenly he mentions a Jew in Susa. Does that sound like an uneventful start? There's not a guy in the palace that knows Mordecai by name. But they're going to, because God's hand is moving the heart of the king like channels of water. There was a Jew in Susa, the capital, whose name was Mordecai, the son of Jairus, son of Shimei, son of Kish, a Benjamite, who had been taken into exile. Now, the who is a reference to Kish. Mordecai wasn't taken into exile. Back in his genealogy, Kish was. Had been taken into exile from Jerusalem with the captives who had been exiled. We've been over all that historical jazz, so there's no reason to repeat it. The point is, he is unrelated to the Persian kingdom. He's a Jew living in exile. He hasn't gone back to Jerusalem. And on top of that, he's bringing up verse 7, Hadassah. Myrtle is the original word, like a myrtle tree, a myrtle bush, fragrance. Her Persian name is Esther, which means star, like a star in the sky. His uncle's daughter, she had neither father nor mother. It's the first reference to Esther, but I'll tell you, she emerges with incredible beauty and character that'll just make you take your hat off. She is one phenomenal lady. Next time we're going to look at the queen-like qualities of a lovely lady, all drawn from the life of Esther in this early reference to her. It says in verse 7, the young lady was beautiful of form and features, the original said. She was beautiful. She had a beautiful body. She had a beautiful face. She had beautiful features. When her father and her mother died, Mordecai took her as his own daughter, period. And that's where we got to stop. Orphan, beautiful, and before long you're going to hear, there she goes, Miss Persia. She doesn't know that right now. She has no idea of the stuff we've uncovered yet. Her day began rather uneventfully. Before her years would end, she would be crowned in an incredible coronation as the queen of Persia. Now, this is not a sermon about Persian history. This is a sermon about life. And I find woven through the tapestry of this wonderful story that we've begun to uncover three timeless lessons that are going to be true till we draw our last breath and in the next generation when we're gone. Number one has to do with God's plan. Second has to do with God's purposes. And third has to do with God's people. Listen. God's plans are not hindered when the events are carnal or secular. God's plans are not hindered when the events that seem significant are carnal and secular. He is not limited to working in the Christian family. He is as much at work in the Oval Office as he is in your pastor's study. He is as much at work in the heart of the president as he is in the Christian leaders in America. The day you doubt that is the day you limit his sovereignty. And you will stop reading the news and you will become rather unhelpful in interpreting events of life. Christians, stay in touch with the news. God is at work. He's moving. He's touching lives. He's shaping kingdoms. Just because they happen to be secular or carnal doesn't mean he's not present. He may not be glorified, but he's present. He's at work. None of it makes him go, oh. He's never surprised. Second, God's purposes. God's purposes are not frustrated by moral or marital failures. Isn't that encouraging? Especially if you have failed morally or maritally. I can't imagine the debauchery of the banquet hall. I can't imagine the vulgarity and obscenity of the jokes. I can't imagine the lust in the mind of King Ahasuerus when he wanted to bring in his nude wife, if that indeed was his plan. But I'll tell you, in spite of the low morals and the breakdown in their marriage, God's purposes were not frustrated, and neither are they in your life. How do I know that? Because he is a God of grace. He is a God of great grace. Third, God's people. This is my favorite one. God's people are not excluded from high places because of handicap or hardship. Don't you even think about discounting anybody from being in a place of significance. I'm laughing because I saw a sign the other day that said, "Don't you even think about parking here." Isn't that a good sign? Don't you even think that somebody is off the record. God's people are not excluded from high places because of handicap or hardship. I don't know if Mordecai knew where the next meal was coming from. I do know that Esther was orphaned, and I do know she was not nobility. She's not the last commoner that nobility placed hands on, nor is she the last one that God exalted from nothing. Classic illustration, a young couple that made a 90-mile journey south, found no place to stay, and in the middle of the night caused the angels to declare, God is here. Joseph and Mary, the vehicles for the birth of the Messiah, who did not come with royal blood from this earth's perspective, but he became the true King of Kings and Lord of Lords. May we bow together. I don't know where this message finds you, probably discounting the significance of these days. Probably sighing rather than singing. No doubt thinking, what in the world good can come from all that I'm having to live with? These kids I can't handle. The pressure of today, I can't see the purpose. You've heard enough today to know that God's hand is not short and it cannot save, nor is his ear heavy that he cannot hear. You may be the one he's working on in this very place today. You may be the individual who needed to hear this the most. You may need to hear it on behalf of one of your kids, or on behalf of your mate, or a close friend, or maybe you yourself. When you take that journey to the cross where Christ paid for your sins, do you find some place in your past where you bowed the knee to him and claimed, "All hail, King Jesus"?
9: All hail Emmanuel. Have you given him your life, your heart, your future, your sinfulness, for him to cleanse and make right? Hey, what are you waiting for? Now's the time. You need to come today. Don't delay. Thank you, Father, for the stories of your book. They pulsate with significance, and we realize how directly they are tied into our day. Forgive us for living in such an ultra-Christian world with only Christian contacts that we have failed to see the movement of a sovereign God in the vast scenes of state and empires in our world. Broaden our world with this story of Esther. And may we remain pure and committed to the things of God while we remain sensitive to your hand moving in carnal, secular, even drunken places. Thank you, Father, for your work in our lives. Bring to yourself this day those desperately in need of hope and a reason to go on. I pray for Jesus' sake. Amen.
4: 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You know, every child needs a hero to look up to, and Esther is one of the most remarkable characters who ever lived. Esther demonstrated that real strength isn't about power or position, it's about character. And Insight for Living has brought Esther's story to life in a way that will capture your child's imagination and plant God's truth deep in their heart. It's part of our beloved Paws and Tales audio series, creative, engaging storytelling that your kids will want to hear again and again. Here's just a sample of what your child and grandchild will enjoy.
10: Ardia! Oh, my little Ardia, how are you? Are you sad?
11: I believe I'm angry.
10: Oh, come here, little one. What could there be to be sad about on a day like this?
11: I've asked God for something, and he won't answer me.
10: Well, that is quite a thought. What did you ask for?
11: I asked for the freckles to leave my nose. I asked for my hair to be red, and I asked to be 15.
10: And how did you come up with a list like that?
11: I asked to be like you.
10: Oh, I see.
11: You have everything. You're beautiful. You're 15.
10: Not until tomorrow.
11: Everyone loves you. I ask God for just a little of what you have.
10: Oh, sweet little Ardia. One day you will be 15, and you are already a beauty.
11: Where is God? Why does he not answer me when I need him? Doesn't he care?
10: Oh, he is there, and he does care. When I was a little girl, before my mother died, she would sing a little song to me when I was upset or afraid.

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I'm Bill Meyer. 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
1: 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He can make all things new. We've all done things we regret. We've all said things we wish we had not said. But God can change that if we come to Him and bring our lives to Him. This Almighty God cares about you and He loves you. Jeremiah 29:11 says, I know the thoughts that I think towards you, says the Lord. 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
4: Fear is an understandable response to danger. 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I'm going to be with you. 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
5: Welcome to Pathway to Victory with author and pastor Dr. Robert Jeffress. 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Today on Pathway to Victory, Dr. Robert Jeffress teaches us to live fearlessly in a hostile world. But first, let's take a moment to hear some important ministry updates.
3: Thanks, David, and welcome again to Pathway to Victory. Having just completed a comprehensive series on the end times last week, today we're starting our next series, and it represents the culmination of countless hours in personal preparation. 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Why? Because we live in a culture that's increasingly hostile toward our Christian faith. And in a moment, I'll begin a practical study that's designed to equip you with 10 tangible ways to stand strong in the face of adversity. My series is called Courageous, 10 Strategies for Thriving in a Hostile World. Friend, if you've ever felt your faith is under attack, or if you're simply weary of a world that seems to have lost its way, I want you to know you are not alone. That's exactly why I wrote my best-selling book called Courageous. In it, I share 10 biblical strategies for not just surviving, but thriving in a culture that is hostile to everything we believe. When you become a new Pathway partner today or make a generous one-time gift, I'll send you a copy of Courageous, along with an exclusive set of 10 Courageous encouragement cards as my way of saying thank you. I'll say more about my book and other resources just after my message. But right now,

But right now, let's turn our attention to the study of God's Word. Turn in your Bible to the Old Testament book of Joshua. I've titled this opening message in the Courageous series, Survival Tip Number 1, Don't Panic. Aboard U.S. Air Flight 1493, David Koch sat shoeless in the first-class compartment's seat 2A. As the airliner neared Los Angeles International Airport, Koch looked out the window as the sun began to set over the Pacific Ocean. They would be landing soon. I probably ought to put on my shoes, he thought, but he decided to wait. On their final approach, Koch watched the sun sink below the horizon. Moments later, he felt the familiar jolt and heard the screech of the tires as the 737 jet, carrying 83 passengers and 6 crew members, touched down on LAX's runway 24 left. Then Koch says he heard a sudden, sickening crunch. Sparks hurtled past his window, followed by the bright flash of a fireball. Screams filled the aircraft as the flight attendant shouted, "Stay down!" As the plane skidded along the runway, Koch unbuckled his seatbelt to prepare for a quick exit. The plane came to a violent stop, and another explosion rocked the cabin, throwing Koch forward into the front row first-class seats and then into the bulkhead. The fuselage went dark and began filling with smoke. No instructions came from the pilot or flight attendants. Passengers were on their own, running toward the back of the plane. "I immediately got on my hands and knees and attempted to find my shoes," Koch recalled. "I believed it would be difficult to escape a burning plane in my stocking feet, but his shoes were nowhere to be found." Trying to stay calm under the smoke, Koch crawled toward the back of the plane. In a panic, other passengers trampled him. "I encountered a fighting, frenzied mob jamming the aisle," he later said. "Escape was probably impossible because I was last in line to get out the rear exit. I concluded that I was probably going to die. At that point, I stood up and, choking heavily on the smoke, walked back toward the first-class section. I was not panicked, nor was I terrified," Koch remembered. "I was resigned. For a few long moments, I stood there, immobilized, not knowing what else to do. And I knew with absolute certainty that I was going to die." Then it came to him. If smoke was coming in from the front of the plane, then there had to be an opening that might offer a way of escape. He worked his way toward the cockpit, but seeing flames lick the passenger door, he realized that was an impossible route. On the verge of passing out, he guessed he maybe had 10 or 15 seconds before he would fall unconscious. He turned to the opposite wall and saw a crack in the fuselage. He wedged his fingers into it and pulled. It was the galley door, and it opened to the outside. He thrust his head through and gulped a few breaths of air. A tremendous sense of strength came over me, and a wave of adrenaline shot through my body, he said. Koch looked down and saw a fire burning under the airplane. To clear the flames, he jumped away from the wreckage and hit the asphalt 10 feet below. Other survivors were scattered about. Some sobbed, some were silent, and some stared in disbelief at the burning aircraft. "I consider it a miracle that I escaped," Koch said, "and that I came through the ordeal as well as I did." Today we're beginning a new series I've titled Courageous, 10 Strategies for Thriving in a Hostile World. Well, today we're going to look at the first of 10 survival tips. And it's the one that David Koch illustrated in that U.S. Air flight. It's the most basic of all survival tips. Don't panic. Don't panic. How do we not panic? I want you to take your Bibles and turn to 1 Peter chapter 1. 1 Peter chapter 1. I want you to notice in this first chapter of 1 Peter, he gives us 3 commands to keep us from panicking. First of all, he says, be disciplined in your thinking. Be disciplined in your thinking. Look at verse

0: 13. Therefore, gird your minds for action. Not only that, he says, to keep from panicking, to keep calm and carry on, be obedient in your conduct. Look at verse 14. As obedient children, do not be conformed to the former lusts, which were yours in ignorance, but like the Holy One who called you, be holy yourselves in all of your behavior. Because it is written, you shall be holy, for I am holy. How do you keep from panicking in a hostile world? Be disciplined in your thinking. Be obedient in your conduct. Thirdly, be reliant on God's grace. Be reliant on God's grace. C.S. Lewis has one of the best descriptions of this world. He said, enemy occupied territory. That's what this world is. How can we survive, much less thrive, in enemy-occupied territory? Look at what Peter says in 1 Peter 5:12. This is the true grace of God. Stand firm in it. Stand firm in the grace of God. Now, what in the world does that mean? You know, whenever we think of grace, we think of God's undeserved favor that resulted in our salvation. And that's certainly one aspect of grace. God's undeserved favor. Somebody said it's God's undeserved burst of generosity. The Bible says, for no other reason than the great love with which God loved you, he sent Christ to die for you and me. It's nothing we deserved. It's his grace, his undeserved favor. Ephesians 2, 8 and 9, for by what? Grace. You have been saved through faith. That not of yourselves, it is a gift of God, not of works, lest any man should boast. But grace also refers to, in the Bible, God's supernatural help. God's supernatural help. Remember in 2 Corinthians 12, Paul prayed 3 times that God would remove this physical ailment. He had a thorn in the flesh. And every time God said, what? No. That didn't stop Paul from asking. He asked again, no. Third time, he asked, no. And God said, Paul, my grace is sufficient for you. My supernatural help. And that's what grace is. It's God's supernatural help that stiffens our spiritual spines with courage. That's why we don't need to fear. God has promised us his grace. Without courage, the difficulties of life would cause us to despair. I came across these words by the great Bible expositor, Warren Wiersbe. He said, fear and faith can't live together very long in the same heart. Either fear will conquer faith and will quit, or faith will conquer fear and will triumph. You know, I look in the Bible and find one man who was certainly a profile of the kind of courage we're talking about. His name was Joshua. Joshua was somebody who faced a daunting task, but he refused to panic in that situation. Turn over in your Bibles to the Old Testament, to Joshua chapter 1 for just a few moments. You remember Joshua. He was the protege of the great leader Moses. And Moses thought he was going to lead the children of Israel into the promised land, but God had different plans. It would be Moses' successor who did that. And you remember in the opening part of Joshua, chapter 1, verse 2, the Lord said to Joshua, Moses, my servant, is dead. Now, therefore, arise. He was saying, Joshua, Moses is home with me. And now it's your turn to carry on the great assignment and the great plan I have for Israel. I can imagine how Joshua must have felt. You want me to follow Moses? The guy who led the Israelites out of Egypt? The guy who parted the Red Sea? The guy who had that famous movie made about him? You want me to follow him? How in the world am I going to pull that off? And yet God said, I'm giving you the mantle of leadership. And he said, not only am I giving you the leadership of Israel, I'm giving you an assignment. He said, cross this Jordan, you and all of this people, to the land which I am giving to them, to the sons of Israel. In other words, I want you to descend the eastern bank of the Jordan River Valley. I want you to cross the Jordan at high flood times throughout the year. I want you to go to it at the time the river is going to be deepest. And I want you to ascend the western bank and to conquer the armies of the Nephilim, the men of great size, Numbers 13, 32. No wonder Joshua could have been naturally frightened by that assignment. Fear is an understandable response to danger. But the good news is we can all learn how to take courage in those difficult times. How did Joshua keep from panicking in that impossible task he had been given to do? I want you to notice that God gave Joshua two limitless resources. The same limitless resources he gives to you and me to face impossible situations. First of all, he gave Joshua courage from God's promises. Courage from God's promises. In this passage, Joshua 1, I want you to notice the three promises that God gave to Joshua. First of all, God promised that the Israelites would enter the land. Look at verses 3 and 4. Every place on which the sole of your feet treads, I have given it to you, just as I spoke to Moses. From the wilderness and this Lebanon, even as far as the great river, the river Euphrates, and all the land of the Hittites, and as far as the great sea, that is the Mediterranean, toward the setting of the sun, this will be your territory. God gave that land to Israel. Secondly, God promised that the Israelites would be victorious over their enemies. Look at verse 5. No man will be able to stand before you all the days of your life. Just as I have been with Moses, I will be with you. I will not fail you, nor will I forsake you. He said, I'm going to give you victory over your enemies. Thirdly, God promised the Israelites that they would divide the land as an inheritance. Verse 6, God said to Joshua, be strong and courageous, for you shall give this people possession of the land which I swore to their fathers to give them. Now look, God gave the Israelites a piece of real estate. He said it's going to belong to you forever. But God has given you, he's given me something even more valuable than a plot of land. Peter describes it in 1 Peter 1:4. He says, we are to obtain an inheritance which is imperishable and undefiled and will not fade away, reserved in heaven for you. Did you know God has an inheritance for you? It is on deposit in heaven right now. And there is nothing that can ever cause that inheritance to be lost. It is the promise of eternal life. Romans 11:29 says, for the gifts and the calling of God are irrevocable. God has promised you that inheritance. He said, with that truth, why should you ever be discouraged? Joshua promised his people when he was about to die in Joshua 23:14, not one word of all the good words the Lord your God has spoken to you has failed. All have been fulfilled for you. Not one of them has failed. Joshua received courage from God's promises, but there's a second limitless resource he gives us all, and that is courage from God's presence. Look at verse 9. The Lord your God is with you wherever you go. Now, folks, think about that. God has promised no matter what situation you're facing in your work, in your family, any other venue of life, God says, I am with you wherever you go. Jesus promised that in Matthew 28:20. He said, and lo, I am with you always, always, even unto the end of the age. I want you to notice something here. In Joshua chapter 1, verses 6 through 9, again, I didn't really see this until this week. I want you to notice how he repeats a certain phrase three times. Verse 6, be strong and courageous, for you shall give this people possession of the land. Verse 7, only be strong and very courageous. Be careful to do all according to the law which Moses, my servant, commanded you. And then verse 9, have I not commanded you? Be strong and courageous. See, three times he says, be strong and courageous. What is it you're most fearful of right now? Maybe you're worried about the culture, the ungodly culture you, your children, and grandchildren are facing. Maybe you're worried about international tensions as they escalate in North Korea or Iran. If I were guessing, I would imagine what you fear most is much closer to home. Maybe it's an illness. Maybe it's the possibility of losing your job. Maybe it's a financial concern you have. Let me encourage you to do something this week. Make a list of those two or three things that seem to be sapping your spiritual strength. And then find a corresponding promise from God's word, maybe using your Bible concordance, that has a promise for you concerning that fear. For example, if you have a financial concern, you're afraid that you won't be able to provide for yourself or your family, you might want to read and even memorize Matthew 6, verses 25 to 26. Jesus said, "For this reason, I say to you, do not be worried about your life as to what you shall eat or what you shall drink, nor for your body as to what you shall put on. Is not life more than food and the body more than clothing? Look at the birds of the air. They do not sow, neither do they reap nor gather into the barns, and yet your heavenly Father feeds them. Are you not worth much more than they?" You know, to give in to your fear is to assume that you are powerless. And you and I are powerless apart from God. But in Christ, when we have a God who has limitless promises and a limitless presence, he can do all things. We are not alone if we are in Christ. And Christ is capable of doing everything. I love the words of Peter Kraft, who said, "God has more power in one breath of his spirit than all the winds of war, all the nuclear bombs, all the energy of all the suns and all the galaxies, all the fury of hell itself." How many of you believe in a God like that? A God who can do anything. He can do anything. Therefore, as he said to Joshua, "Why should you tremble or be dismayed?" This week I was reading Mark Batterson's book, All In. And in that book, he tells a story about a group of missionaries a century ago who were known as one-way missionaries. And the reason they were called one-way missionaries is because when God called them to an assignment, they didn't buy a round-trip ticket. They bought a one-way ticket, fully planning to die wherever God called them. But that wasn't all. In addition to buying a one-way ticket, instead of packing their suitcases, they would pack their coffins with all of their earthly goods and bring their coffins with them so that they would be buried wherever they died in service to the Lord. One of those one-way missionaries was A.W. Milne. He felt the call of God to set sail for the New Hebrides Islands in the South Pacific. He went there fully knowing that every missionary who had gone before him had been martyred by the tribesmen. And yet, he wasn't fearful of death. He went boldly knowing that he was answering God's call. Why? He was willing to die because he had died to himself first. A.W. Milne ministered in the New Hebrides for 35 years. When he died, the tribesmen buried him in the coffin he had brought. And they erected a tombstone, and this was the epitaph the tribesmen put on his tombstone. "When he came, there was no light. When he died, there was no darkness." When he came, there was no light. When he died, there was no darkness. What is it that gave A.W. Milne the courage to face and live in that kind of situation? He relied on God's promises. Jesus said, "Do not fear the things you are about to suffer. Be faithful until death, and I will give you the crown of life." And secondly, he relied on God's presence. He believed the promise of Jesus, who said in Hebrews 13, 5, "I will never leave you, and I will never forsake you." That's why Paul could say with confidence, "God has not given us the spirit of fear, but of power, of love, and of a sound mind. Don't panic. I wonder, have you been thinking about the fear that's holding you back? Have you begun to second-guess your Christian values? Maybe you've begun to isolate yourself from those people who live in darkness. I want to help you take your next bold steps down the pathway to victory. God wants so much more for you. As I mentioned earlier, I've written a best-selling book that coincides with this series called Courageous, 10 Strategies for Thriving in a Hostile World. 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My book will help you implement 10 very simple yet powerful survival tips. 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In addition to my book, I'll also include 10 encouragement cards that gentlemen can slip into their suit pocket and ladies can store in their purse. In closing, let me thank those of you who have given generously to make these daily visits possible. I can assure you, your gifts are helping thousands of people, even millions, become bold in their Christian faith. And at Pathway to Victory, we believe that God has called us for such a time as this. 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
1: 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I'm David J. Mullins, inviting you to join us again Tuesday for survival tip number 2, gain situational awareness, right here on Pathway to Victory. 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
15: Learn to make God your point of reference as early as possible.
16: Dr. Tony Evans says at the end of the day, nothing matters more than where you stand with the Lord.
15: Fear God, keep His commandments, because this applies to every person.
16: This is the Alternative Broadcast, featuring the timeless biblical teachings from the archives of Dr. Tony Evans. Life has a way of lifting us up one moment and letting us down the next. Well, today, Dr. Evans explores the tension of joy and frustration living side by side, and why those ups and downs can leave us searching for something more. Let's join him as he sums up the wisdom of Solomon in Ecclesiastes, showing us how to move from temporary satisfaction to lasting purpose.
15: He comes to chapter 12. He says, remember also your creator in the days of your youth. This is something that you parents who have teenagers would do well to go over with them, this chapter. Because he says, start off with God while you're young. Make him your point of reference as early in life as possible. Now, youth can be relative, because you really don't know how old you are until you know when you're going to die, but nobody knows when they're going to die, so we don't know who the old people are. But he says, I want you to remember. Now, to remember doesn't just mean to remember in the sense of thinking about or recalling. When he's saying, remember your creator in the days of your youth, he is saying, learn to make God your point of reference as early as possible. Many of you, when you were in college, even if you went left, you couldn't break away from mama's God, because they raised you in church and they kind of got that thing stuck in your head. You want to drive it home. It may not look like it's registering now, but you want to create a God consciousness as early as possible, even if as early as possible is today. Remember your creator in the days of your youth, before the evil days come and the years draw near when you will say, I have no delight in them. The evil days are the days that he's getting ready to describe of old age, when life no longer is enjoyable. Age has set in, sickness has set in. Some of you have parents, loved ones, perhaps who have Alzheimer's or something, and there is no pleasure in life anymore, because you can't enjoy it, maximize it. You can't participate in it, or you're so limited in your participation. And so he says, when there is still vim, vigor, and vitality, he says, remember God consciousness and do it early on. He says, before the evil days draw near. Before the sun and the light, verse 2, the moon and the stars are darkened and the clouds return after the rain. Before things get dark and before, after a refreshing rain, the clouds come. In other words, before stuff gets gloomy, before gloom sets in, remember your creator. He doesn't say God, he says creator. Remember the source and the sustainer of life. That life, he says, is tied to God, creator. He created life. So he wants to be your point of reference for living. So he's talking about God, the life giver. Not just God, the name, but the life giver. Jesus said, I have come to give you life. So he wants him to be your point of reference for life. Before things get too gloomy due to time and age, as you'll see. Verse 3, he goes a little further. In the day that the watchmen of the house tremble, the mighty men stoop, the grinding ones stand idly by with their few, and those who look through windows grow dim. Now, what he's describing is the aging process. The first thing he says is the watchmen of the house tremble. You've seen people with their hands and their arms trembling due to age and Parkinson's setting in or some other thing that has allowed the nervous system not to function, and you've seen the trembling. He says, when the mighty men stoop, you walk bent, you can't move because the mighty men now aren't strong and vigorous anymore. Back in the day, I ran 10 miles a day. Shucks. Back in the day, but the mighty men. Oh, how the mighty have fallen. I had to have knee surgery, you know. It'll swell up if I go too much because time has a way. And don't some of y'all be looking at me like this. I know some of y'all know what this feels like, okay? Come on, let me ask you a question. How many of you, when you get out of bed in the morning, feel it? I mean, you're getting old. You get out of bed and you got to take a minute to get it together, to get the blood flowing so you can start rolling, you know? Because time has its way. The mighty men, the core, it's not. He says, the grinding ones are idle because they are few. You're losing your teeth. And back there, they didn't have dentists like we have. They can make false teeth and, you know, fake it to make it. And he says, and those who look through the windows grow dim. Eyesight. It's eyesight. Now, that's where I got a lot of y'all. Because I don't wear glasses. And I haven't had surgery. And I can see all of y'all. Okay? But he says, you know, you're looking through the windows. Things grow dim. He says, and the doors of the street are shut as the sound of the grinding mill is low. The doors, open and close, doors, talking, speaking. Okay? He says, while the speaking, the doors of the street are shut because of aging and not able to communicate like you used to. And the sound of the grinding mill is low, hearing aid. Things are low. You can't hear now. We all have loved ones who deal with this, who face this, or different aspects of this. And one will arise at the sound of the bird, and all the daughters of song will sing softly. You rise at the sound of the bird. Why? Because you can't sleep. You know, the 8 hours do not go uninterrupted. Even if the thing that wakes you up is that you got to go to the bathroom. Okay, because age changes that. And he says, and all the daughters of song will sing softly. you can't take a lot of noise now. He says time has this effect. Come to verse 5. Furthermore, men are afraid of high places and the terrors in the road. You're scared to go out at night now? Because the older you get, the more fearful you become. You want to get in before dark. You're young, you want to go out. But you get older, you want to get in when it's dark. You know? And the almond tree, verse 5 says, blossoms. When the almond trees blossom, they're white, graying, because of aging. The grasshopper drags himself along. Now, if you a grasshopper, dragging, you old, okay? Because grasshoppers jump. If you see a grasshopper dragging, that hopper been here a long time. So you dragging, you go 2 feet. You're dragging because you have to be helped along because the strength is just not there. And the cape bearer is ineffective, for man goes to his eternal home while mourners go about the street. It's your funeral. That's your funeral. In other words, under the sun, this is where we all go. We all age. Being saved doesn't make you younger physically. Doesn't change that. As Paul said, though my outward man perishes, my inward man is renewed day by day. So you're supposed to be getting older physically and younger spiritually. That's the way it's supposed to work.
16: When Dr. Evans returns in a moment, he'll underscore the urgency of turning to God before time runs out. Before he does, though, today's lesson is called The Sum of the Matter. 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Dr. Evans will return with the conclusion of this final message from Ecclesiastes right after this.
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15: He comes to verse 6. He says, remember him. Before the silver cord is broken and the golden bowl is crushed and the pitcher of the well is shattered and the wheel of the cistern is crushed. That is, before the body breaks down. Okay? Before the body breaks down. These can be tied to the silver cord in verse number 6. The silver cord being broken, the organs are deteriorating, the central cord going down your body, the golden bowl, the head that holds the brain is crushed, the pitcher of the well. What does the well do? The well pumps. So you've got a pump that pumps life into us. The heart, the wheel of the cistern is crushed. He's talking about the operating systems of your life breaking down. Break down. That's what happens as we age. Organs don't function like they used to. And then the dust will return to the earth as it was, and the spirit will return to God who gave it. And that's what happened. You remember, God created man, but man did not become alive till God breathed into him the breath of life, because he is the giver, sustainer, and taker of life. So if under the sun, this is all you got, vanity of vanity, saith the preacher, all is vanity. Because this is where everybody winds up. It's like the man who I may have mentioned who said, I was dying to finish high school so that I could go to college. Then I was dying to finish college so I could start my career. Then I was dying to get married and have a family. Then I was dying for my kids to get 18 and leave. Then I was dying to retire, only to discover today I'm just dying. And so you look back and you say, what's it all about? Or where did all the time go? Or is this all there is? Because he's talking about life under the sun. He says, and when you look at it that way, emptiness of emptiness, says the preacher, all is emptiness. Meaningless, meaningless, says the preacher, all is meaningless. In other words, you can find fun, good times, happy times, nice times, good family, good fellowship, good friends. You can find all that under the sun. But if this is all you have to look forward to, there's not ultimate meaning in that. There's periodic fulfillment along the way, but not ultimate meaning. So remember, bring God to bear, integrate him into this emptiness. In addition to being a wise man, verse 9, the preacher also taught the people knowledge, and he pondered and searched out and arranged many proverbs. Of course, Solomon is the preacher, and we know he's arranged many proverbs. He's written most of the book of Proverbs. He's given us wisdom in the book of Ecclesiastes by teaching us to live wise. And remember, wisdom has to do with decision-making, choices. His job as the preacher, he says, is to impart wisdom. And then he gives a description in verses 10 and 11. The preacher sought delightful words, it says, to write words of truth correctly. So he's not compromising. He's not compromising the truth. He wants it to be true. Truth is an absolute standard by which reality is measured. He wants to be correct. He wants to be accurate. He wants to record them so that whether it's on a CD or whether it's written down in a paper or a book, so that those words are communicating and are effective in the communication. So people get the message, they get the point, and it's relevant to where they are. The words of the wise men are like goads. Back in biblical days, even today in many parts of the world, you have this long pole with a point on it, and they would poke the oxen with it to goad them. The goading is to push them along, to press them forward, to keep them going, to motivate them to movement. Well, remember, this is the preacher. And one of the emphasis of preaching is response. And so he wants words that are correct and true, but that poke people to move, to goad them, to provoke them to action. It says in the preacher, this is what he wants to do. He wants to motivate to a response in the words that he speaks, words that he writes. And masters of these collections, the coming together of the writings. In Solomon's case, of course, it's the books that he's written. It says, the goal of my writing is to goad them, these collection of works. And then I love it, like well-driven nails. You know, when you say the expression, he nailed it. He nailed it. What? Not even an expression. You hang a picture and you drive a nail. What are you doing? You're fixing that thing. You are locking that thing down. You didn't hit it. You didn't nail that thing so that you know that they got it. So you want to push them till they get it. Till it's nailed down in their hearts and minds, decisions and choices. And they are driven, they are given by one shepherd. The Lord is the one who pulls it all together. We have one shepherd, the Lord Jesus Christ. And it's amazing how he can nail one sermon into a whole lot of other people's hearts at the same time. He can take one sermon and be talking to everybody with your name on it. Because we only have one shepherd who oversees that which is truth to prick us to response. Beyond this, my son, he warned, the writing of many books is endless. Go to your library, you'll see that. An excessive devotion to books is wearying to the body. And I can testify to that. I probably got 3,000 volumes in my library. And I'm tired of looking at them. You know? Now, they're helpful and they're necessary. But boy, you don't run out of them. Because as soon as you finish one, somebody else has written a new one. And sometimes that somebody is me. So you know, and it's amazing how many of books have been written based on the Bible. That's because this book is so deep that theologians can't touch bottom, but it's so shallow that babies won't drown. Ooh, that sounded so good. Let me write that down. So let's bring it on home. Solomon, bring it on home. Says you, the preacher, bring it home. The conclusion, verse 13, when all has been heard, we really could just come up with two verses, he said. When all has been heard, when you've read it all, heard it all, fear God, keep his commandments, because this applies to every person. So guess what? You are not an exception. For God will bring every act to judgment, everything which is hidden, whether it is good or evil. Now, that ought to tell you a couple things as we close. That means the death he's been talking about under the sun is not the end. Because he says it ain't over when it's over. Because God's going to bring it all up again. So this is bad news and good news for us all. The bad news is, everything you've ever done, particularly from the point of conversion, is on tape. Yeah, that's bad news, isn't it? Everything good and bad is on tape. It's been recorded. Okay? That's the bad news. The good news is everything you've done, whether good or bad, is on tape. Well, you can't really erase the tape because you don't even have access to it. So you can't erase it. But since you're still here, the tape is still running. So even though you can't erase the tape, you can create new tape. And the conclusion of the whole matter is, take God seriously, which is what it means to fear God. And you take him seriously by conforming to his will, or what he says, obey his commandment. And he says, and this is the rule of life. So I can sum up the whole book of Ecclesiastes with one phrase: enjoy your life in the fear of God. Because if you enjoy your life to whatever capacity God gives you to enjoy it, that's legitimate. You enjoy your life in the fear of God. You maximize every day that God gives you. You close your eyes tonight, thanking God for the day. And yes, struggling through the bad days with the fear of God. So that on verse 14, when you stand before him, and yeah, there will be bad things on all of our tapes. But when he does the review, he says, yeah, man, it's a bad clip here, it's a bad clip there. But boy, a whole lot of good clips on this tape where you included me in your life. So enjoy your life in the fear of God.
16: 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There are times when life can get so stormy, we wonder if we'll make it through. But Dr. Evans says even when things are at their worst, there's a power we can tap into that's greater than any storm we'll ever face. Be sure to join us tomorrow to hear all about it.

0: Hey, Bible readers, I'm Tara Lee Cobble, and I'm your host for The God Shot on KCBI. By him all things were created, in heaven and on earth, visible and invisible, whether thrones or dominions or rulers or authorities. All things were created through him and for him. Colossians 1:16. Did you know that Jesus is credited with the work of creation? John 1, Colossians 1, Hebrews 1, and 1 Corinthians 8 reveal that Jesus is the one who responded to the Father's creation commands and fulfilled the manual labor of creation. He created heaven and earth and every created being, human or otherwise. As God the Son, he has always existed. When he took on human form as a baby named Jesus, he stepped into the physical realm he created in a personal, intimate way. Paul says not only was everything made through him, but for him as well. He made you on purpose for his glory. He delights in you. And I hope that by knowing that, you'll delight all the more in him, because he's where the joy is.
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1: I want to invite you to join me in Mark chapter 12. Now, I know people rarely request a sermon on money, but the fact is, it is one of the most significant subjects in all of the Bible. All of us have this sense of secretiveness regarding our money and privacy, and rightly so. We get bombarded by solicitors, either on the phone or at the door or in the mall. And of course, we really have sort of reached a place where we just brace ourselves to say no when someone asks us for something. And yet Jesus and the Word of God is constantly encouraging us to say yes to generosity, to say yes to giving, to have an attitude towards giving that has been transformed by our gracious God. Your attitude and actions regarding your money say a whole lot about who you are, what you really believe, and what really matters in your life. And so here in the 12th chapter of the Gospel of Mark, we're told, beginning in verse 41, Jesus sat opposite the treasury and saw how the people put money into the treasury. Notice it does not say what the people put into the treasury, but how the people put money into the treasury. And many who were rich put in much. Then one poor widow came and threw in two mites, which make a quadrants. So he called his disciples to himself and he said to them, here comes the lesson. Assuredly, I say to you that this poor widow has put more in than all of those who have given to the treasury. For they all put in out of their abundance, but she, out of her poverty, put in all that she had, her whole livelihood. Jesus watched the offering. He carefully observed the way that people were giving. In the courtyard of the temple, there were treasuries, and they were actually shaped like large horns, something like an old Victrola record player that you may have seen. And when people would come in, they would put their coins in the treasury, and it would make quite a bit of noise, certainly if you threw it in there in a certain way. And so people would come in, and no self-respecting, dedicated Hebrew would ever come to the temple without an offering. And so Jesus sat there to observe. And the word, when it says that he watched, is the word theater. It was as if it were a theater for Christ. He gazed at the way people were giving. Now, it is a fact that God is watching our every move in life. Now, that's a good thing. God is watching over us. There are no secrets with God. He knows what we are. He knows what we make. He knows what we give. And one day, we will give a reckoning, an account, for all of the resources in life. We will settle up in eternity. And so it's important that we take a hard look at our faith as it is related to our finances. Do we use our possessions for God's purposes? Are we investing in those things which really matter? Because just as Jesus was watching the treasury that day, we believe that Jesus is present in our lives every day. And if Jesus watched in an age of poverty, certainly Jesus is watching us in an age of affluence. When we have so much with which to do and to give. Now, I know that your money is your business. But the fact is, while it is none of Jack Graham's business what you give, the minute you accepted Jesus Christ as your Lord and Savior, it became God's business. Because all that you have, all that we have been given, All that we possess belongs to Him. And it is required of stewards that we be found faithful. And we are to excel, according to 2 Corinthians chapter 8 and verse 7, that we are to excel in the grace of giving. Would the word excel describe your giving? Are you an excellent giver? Do you excel at the grace of giving? Many Christians do not excel in giving. Can you imagine the difference that could be made for the gospel of Jesus Christ if we could begin elevating our excellence in the matter of giving? Yes, the Bible tells us that we're to make our money honestly, that we're to spend our money wisely, and we're to give our money generously. So, the example of this woman so long ago encourages us today. Because when we see this woman, we see faith. What does your money and what does Jesus see regarding your faith when you give? Jesus told us that she gave everything that she had. Now, it was two mites, which a mite was less than a penny. So she was very poor. And yet, she gave everything that

And yet she gave everything that she had. And as a result of her giving all that she had, she is a tremendous example of faith. Trusting God to supply her needs because she was willing to give everything to Him. It's true, isn't it? You can tell the depth of a person's faith by that person's attitude and actions with money. The way we earn our money, the way we make our money, the way we give our money. And while we may not give away our money gives us away every time. And it speaks volumes as to what we believe and what we truly believe. It speaks regarding our priorities. If we truly seek God first in our possessions and in our priorities, what about your faith and your giving? Your faith and your finances. Do you believe God is trustworthy? Is God trustworthy? Yes, He is. We believe God is trustworthy. And yet, many apparently practice economic atheism, or at least agnosticism, living and giving as if God did not exist, separating, compartmentalizing their money from the master. And yet God's word clearly challenges us in Malachi chapter 3 and verse 10 to bring all the tithes into the storehouse that there may be food in my house. Prove me in this. God lays down the challenge. Prove me in this, He says, the Lord of hosts, if I will not open for you the windows of heaven and pour out for you such blessing that there will not be room enough to contain it or to receive it. Now, you have a question to answer. Is that verse true or is it not true? God says, prove me by your faith. Do you believe this? That if you give of your tithes, which is what? What is a tithe? No, it's not a tenth. It's the first tenth. It's the principle of first things first. It is always the first tenth. It is not giving the last but the best. Not scraping off the bottom of what's left over, but giving off the top our tithes and then beyond that growing in offerings. And so when we are challenged here by the Lord of hosts to tithe, He says, prove me in this. Trust me on this one. If one really believes that God can be trusted, that means that individual will give as God has directed. Do you believe God is adequate for every circumstance and situation of your life? He indeed is adequate. Many of us, however, say, my God can do anything. My God is able. And yet do not trust Him to meet their daily needs. Believing that God is adequate and trusting His adequacy is something altogether different. So many trust God with their eternal future, but not with their daily finances. Somehow they have the idea that if they give, that God will not provide for their needs. And yet Jesus said in Matthew 6:33, seek first the kingdom of God and His righteousness, and all of these things, that is all the material things that we need, will be added unto you. I love Philippians 4:19. And my God shall supply all of your need according to His riches in glory in Christ Jesus. Indeed, God is adequate, and the way that we live and the way that we give shows our belief, our trust in that adequacy. Occasionally, someone will say to me, I really can't afford to give. I just don't have enough to give. That person is simply deluding themselves. Because they think, if I ever had enough money, if I really had something to give, I would give. But the lesson of this little lady so long ago is that she gave not out of affluence, not of what she had. She had very little, but she gave her livelihood. She gave her all because of her faith that God would take care of her. I mean, we might be tempted.

0: to say to this lady, look, you need this money more than God does. You certainly need this money more than the temple needs it. The temple's got plenty of money. So keep it for yourself. But you see, she wasn't giving it to the temple per se. She wasn't giving it to a building, but rather she was giving to God as an expression of her worship. Because giving is not an obligatory exercise of duty, but rather it is a joyous expression of worship and faith.
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0: Do you believe God is adequate? That if you give and begin tithing and beyond the tithe move to sacrificial giving, do you believe that God will take care of you? You see, some of you say, I can't afford to tithe. The fact is, you can't afford not to tithe if you want to be in on God's miraculous economy for your life. Can God be trusted? Is God adequate? And then you might even ask yourself the question, is God generous? Do you believe that God is generous? I have an idea that some people must believe that God is stingy, that God is miserly, that somehow he wants to hold out on us and keep us from enjoying life. And yet the scripture says he has given us all things to enjoy richly in Jesus Christ. Our God is a good God, and he wants to lavish his love and his grace upon our lives, and his promises and his provision are guaranteed. In Luke chapter 6 and verse 38, our Lord said, give, and it will be given unto you, good measure, pressed down, shaken together, and running over. This lady could give because she had faith in God to believe that if she gave all that she had, that God was adequate to take care of her needs, that God was generous to provide for her every necessity, that God can be trusted with our very lives. God is not stingy. But I've been a tither all my life, and I'm grateful that my parents and grandparents taught me as a little boy, when I had just a small allowance, to take the tenth, the portion of that allowance, and to give it as an act of faith and worship in my life. And when Deb and I first got married, we were college students, and we didn't have a lot of money to live on, and yet we realized that if we wanted God to bless our lives, our marriage, our families, that we needed to obey him in all things. And as a young couple, we continued to tithe, and God has blessed us through the years. And I promise you, I have never regretted a single cent, a dollar, that I've given to the work of the kingdom of God, because it has been an opportunity for me to express my faith and worship in Jesus Christ. The people who make a difference dare to believe God, dare to stretch out in faith and trust him with everything. So when Jesus saw how this woman gave, he saw her faith. When he watches you give, does he see your faith? What kind of faith does he see? And then when Jesus watched this woman give, he saw her hope, her faith, and then her hope. This widow gave all that she had. How could she do that? Because she looked beyond this world to the world to come. She was able to do what she did in giving her livelihood, these two mites, because her heart was in heaven. Her treasure followed. Of all people, this woman needed to give. She had nothing of this world's goods, but she had a bank account in heaven that is still accruing interest. And when she gave, she expressed that her heart was in heaven. She had a heavenly, eternal perspective and vision. Turn in your Bibles to 1 Timothy chapter 6. Now, this woman was a poor woman, but we are prosperous people. So this is a message to us in verse 17. Command those who are rich in this present age not to be haughty, nor to trust in uncertain riches, but in the living God who gives us richly all things to enjoy. It's okay to have things as long as things don't have you. Recognize that what you have received as a gift, as a blessing from God. So what is the challenge? Verse 18, let us do good then, that they may be rich in good works, ready to give, willing to share. Why? Storing up for themselves a good foundation for the time to come, that they may lay hold on eternal life. Now, good works don't get us to heaven, but they do follow us to heaven. And I don't want you to hear Jesus say, I certainly don't want you to hear me say, that in order to go to heaven, you have to give money, because you can't buy eternal life. You don't have that much money. There's not enough money in all the world to buy eternal life. It's already been bought and paid for in the blood of Jesus Christ. But while works don't get us to heaven, our works express our faith. And then the Bible tells us that one day as believers, we will give an account, because God is watching how we give, how we invest our lives, how we live our lives. And therefore, every time we give of our time, of our talents, of our testimonies, and yes, of our tithes and offerings, it is an investment in our future. This woman knew what really mattered, and that is the hope and the promise that is the future. This woman invested in eternity. She understood that the things worth living for and giving for are the things that last forever. That's why there's great joy in giving. That's why when we give, we know we are making a difference. I heard a Romanian pastor whose church and himself had gone through the persecution in Eastern Europe. And he made the statement that 95% of believers who face the test of persecution pass the test. 95% of believers, he said, who face the test of persecution pass the test. But then he observed, 95% of people who face the test of prosperity fail. So what is it with us? What about you? If Jesus were grading your paper today, and he is, when it comes to the test of prosperity, do you pass or fail? Jesus saw her faith, he saw her hope, and then he saw her love. And when we give, he sees our love when we give God's way. This woman gave her love. Just a few hours earlier, Jesus had spoken of the first and greatest commandment, which is what? To love the Lord your God with all your heart, with all your mind, with all your soul, and all your strength. And then he said, the second commandment is like the first, likened to it. He said, love your neighbor as yourself. And this widow, who no doubt heard that and believed that, said, if I'm going to love God, then I'm going to worship God with my giving. And so when gifts were placed in the temple, they were divided. They were divided between the priest and the work of the temple, the ministry of the temple, and given to the poor. So when this woman gave her 2 mites to the temple treasury, she was in effect expressing her love for God and fulfilling the first commandment, to love the Lord her God with all of her heart, mind, soul, and strength. And she was fulfilling the second commandment as well in caring about others and giving so that others could know the love and grace of God. So it's a matter of love. When Jesus watches our worship in giving, he wants to know, do you love me with all of your heart? What does your money say about your love for your master? If we love our families, we are committed to give generously to take care of our families. And certainly if we love God the way we ought to love God, that love will be expressed in our worship and in our giving. And then, because we love God, we love others. We are motivated by the love of God, by the prospect of advancing the cause of Christ, the kingdom of God around the world. We can exchange the coin of earth for the currency of heaven. We can give so that others can live in Christ. Now, without a doubt, the greatest sacrifice of all is not the sacrifice of this widow, as great as her sacrifice is. But the greatest sacrifice of all is the sacrifice of our Lord Jesus Christ, who left the riches of eternity and the glories of heaven and descended down into the poverty, into the person of his humanity. He came, was born, was laid in a manger, and from the cradle he emptied himself and lived in poverty and went to the cross and poured out his life, all of it, for us. And love so amazing, so divine, demands my life, my all. So if Jesus was watching you today, and he is, did he see your faith? Did he see your hope? Did he see your love?
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2: Giving God your best not only means giving him the best of your time and your talents, but it means being a good steward of what he's already given you. You know, how you think about and handle money says a lot about who you trust and where you really find your significance. Remember what we talked about in today's program. The way you and I give to God is an expression of our faith, our hope, and our love. So often we say we trust God to meet our needs, and yet we're selfish with our money. It's easy to say, when I make more money, I'll give to the Lord and his church. Or I just need to get another raise, then I can start contributing to the work of Christ around the world. No, start giving to God's kingdom, God's work, God's church today, and then trust him to meet all your needs. Matthew 6:33 says it so well. Seek first the kingdom of God and his righteousness, and all these things will be added to you. Remember as well that giving God your best financially also expresses your hope regarding the future. What good does it do to store up things on this earth? You came into this world with nothing, and you will leave this world with nothing. But if you begin to invest in your future by investing in the kingdom of God, then one day when you stand before God and give an account of what you've done with your life and your possessions, you will hear the words of the Lord commending you, saying, "Well done, my good and faithful servant." Finally, remember that giving God your best also says a great deal about your love for Him and your love for His church and your love for people. God doesn't want you giving out of guilt or because someone is forcing you to give. No, He wants you to give out of your love for Him and your love for His church. Because God knows your heart and He knows your motives, and you can't really disguise a hard heart. The bottom line is that God really doesn't need our money, does He? What He really wants is our heart. So today, begin to look at giving to Him as a way of expressing your faith, your hope, and your love for Him.
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0: in this one short six-verse paragraph, Paul explains justification. He explains it like he explains it nowhere else in the Scripture by outlining several key truths about this great doctrine of justification.
1: Welcome to The Word Unleashed with Tom Pennington. Tom is pastor teacher at Countryside Bible Church in Southlake, Texas. Hello, I'm Bill Wright. Today we begin a series titled Found Righteous. Today on the program, we'll turn to the very heart of Paul's letter to the Romans, where he describes the foundation upon which the entire Christian faith stands or falls, the doctrine of justification by faith alone. In Romans, Paul has already shown that every person falls short of God's standard. But in Romans chapter 3, Paul presents the good news at the core of the gospel, that God offers his own righteousness as a gift through faith in Jesus Christ. Friend, have you believed in the free gospel offer of Jesus Christ? Well, Tom, as we begin our study from Romans 3, why is it so important that we as Christians understand that our righteousness is not of ourselves, but solely of Christ?
0: Well, I would say that understanding that our righteousness is entirely Christ's and not our own is essential because ultimately it determines whether we have a true and lasting standing before God at all. And Paul makes it clear in Romans 3 that by our own law-keeping and moral effort, no flesh will be justified in his sight. This truth has such amazing practical implications because it means that our standing before God is permanent and unshakable, resting not on our performance, but on the finished work of Jesus Christ. It's my prayer that as we study Romans 3 together, you'll see the righteousness of Christ in a fresh way that will produce in you a greater, deeper, much more profound love for the Savior.
1: Thanks, Tom. And friend, let's join our teacher now here on The Word Unleashed.
0: We come back to Paul's magnificent letter to the Romans, and we come to a new section. It is really the heart of this letter that Paul wrote to the churches there in the capital of the Roman Empire. It is the essential truth. Most of you know that before Sheila and I moved here to Dallas, we spent 16 years in Los Angeles. Just north of our home there in Los Angeles, there was a monument. A monument to one of the worst disasters in California history. The St. Francis Dam was 200 yards long by 65 yards high. It was completed on March 1st, 1926. Just 2 years later, on March 12th, 1928, the dam failed. It sent a 65-yard-high wall of water crashing down San Francisco Canyon. By the time the floodwaters reached the Pacific Ocean, some 5.5 hours later, 470 people lay dead in its wake. In terms of lives lost, it was the second worst disaster in California history, second only to the great San Francisco earthquake and fire of 1906. The dam was designed by the famous engineer Mulholland. When he learned of the disaster, he was devastated, as you might imagine. In fact, his biographers will tell you that he really never recovered from learning of that disaster. Why did it happen? Well, the dam itself was structurally sound, but it was doomed from the beginning because it was built on a bad foundation. There was no way at the time for Mulholland to have known, but the ground beneath the surface, beneath what was tested, was fatally flawed. You know, when I think about that dam and what happened as a result of a faulty foundation, I'm reminded of the fact that the same thing can happen when it comes to a Christian church. The structure itself can look completely sound, but if it's even slightly off at the key point of its foundation, then the whole thing is put at risk. The Christian faith itself, as represented by that church, and it can collapse fatally. in the history of the church, minds far greater than mine, have identified one foundational truth as the bedrock of our faith, as the foundation that lies beneath everything else in the Christian faith. For example, William Cunningham in his Historical Theology writes, "There is no subject which possesses more intrinsic importance than attaches to this one." Thomas Watson, the English Puritan, described this one truth as, quote, "the very hinge and pillar of Christianity." Watson went on to say that to be wrong on this one truth is, quote, "like a defect in the foundation." John Calvin declared it to be the main hinge of the Christian faith. He wrote, "Whenever knowledge of it is taken away, the glory of Christ is extinguished, religion abolished, the church destroyed, and the hope of salvation utterly overthrown." But one man, above all others in church history, most clearly and forcefully and passionately articulated the importance of this one foundational truth. The man, of course, was the reformer Martin Luther. Luther wrote, "This doctrine is the head and the cornerstone. It alone begets, nourishes, builds, preserves, and defends the church of God. And without it, the church of God cannot last for one hour." Luther said, "It is the article by which the church stands or falls. This truth is that which determines whether the church stands as a true church of God or collapses in fatal demise." Today, in our study of Paul's magnificent letter to the Romans, we come to his articulation, his explanation of this one great truth. By now, you know what it is. The great doctrine of which all of these minds in the history of the church have spoken is nothing other than the doctrine of justification by faith alone. Now, let me remind you of where we stand in the flow of Paul's thought in his letter to the Romans. The theme of the letter, of course, is the gospel of God. We meet that theme in verse 1 of chapter 1. He introduces it to us formally as the theme in chapter 1, verses 16 to 17. Douglas Moo puts it this way, "Romans is Paul's summary of the gospel he preaches. And at the heart of the gospel Paul preached is this foundational truth, justification by faith alone." Now again, the flow of the letter is like this. He begins in the first 17 verses of chapter 1 with a basic greeting and introduction. And he introduces us to the theme of his letter. Then the first major section of this letter begins in chapter 1, verse 18, and runs all the way through the end of chapter 4. It is the gospel explained. And at the core of the gospel is justification by faith alone. Now, that major section breaks into several smaller sections. We've already looked at the first of them. Chapter 1, verse 18 through chapter 3, verse 20, Paul proves our personal lack of righteousness. All of us, without exception, be we pagan or religious, lack the righteousness God requires of us. We studied that in great detail. Today we come to the next part of this first section. It is God's gift of imputed righteousness. It begins in chapter 3, verse 21, and runs down through the end of chapter 3. Chapter 4, also part of this section, is a biblical defense of justification. But before we begin our journey through this next paragraph, let me show you the flow of Paul's argument here in chapter 3. First of all, in verses 21 to 26, he gives us an explanation of justification. He gives us his articulation of exactly what justification is and what it accomplishes. And then in verses 27 to 31, he lays out the implications of justification. In light of that reality, here are some significant implications we have to consider. So, God's gift of imputed righteousness. Today we begin our study of this paragraph in which Paul presents for us his own explanation of justification, which is the heart of the gospel that he preached. Let's read it together. Romans chapter 3, beginning in verse 21. "But now, apart from the law, The righteousness of God has been manifested, being witnessed by the law and the prophets. Even the righteousness of God through faith in Jesus Christ for all those who believe. For there is no distinction, for all have sinned and fall short of the glory of God, being justified as a gift by His grace through the redemption which is in Christ Jesus, whom God displayed publicly as a propitiation in His blood through faith. This was to demonstrate His righteousness, because in the forbearance of God He passed over the sins previously committed, for the demonstration, I say, of His righteousness at the present time, so that He would be just and the justifier of the one who has faith in Jesus. What a magnificent paragraph. In fact, Leon Morris calls those verses the most important single paragraph ever written. Luther called this passage, quote, the chief point and the very central place of the epistle and of the whole Bible. And we get to study it together. Now you'll notice that Paul begins this paragraph with two little important words that mark the transition of his thought. But now. But now. What does Paul mean by that? What is the transition that he's marking? Well, there's disagreement about that. Some argue that those two words refer to a transition in human history between the era of the law and that era initiated by the cross. But now, there was the law under Moses, but now there's a new era initiated by the work of Jesus Christ. Others say that the words "but now" identify not a transition in human history, but rather a transition in our own lives, our own personal lives, the transition between our days before Christ and our days after Christ. We lived in the first three chapters of Romans before Christ, but now we live in justification. Those are both possible. But I think the most likely way to interpret these words, "but now," don't mark a chronological shift at all, but rather a logical shift in Paul's argument. From chapter 1, verse 18 through chapter 3, verse 20, Paul has been laboring to prove one thing: our lack of personal righteousness. That lack of righteousness is measured by our failure to obey God's law. Whether you're the pagan and the work of the law is written in your heart, or whether you're a Jew and you have the written scriptures, either way, you have failed to keep it. I have failed to keep it. But now marks a change in his argument. It's a contrast to what has come before. Notice the two verses right before, chapter 3, verse 19. Now we know that whatever the law says, it speaks to those who are under the law. That's every human being. They're those who have the work of the law written on their hearts, but don't have the written law. They're those who have the written law. So it speaks to all of us. So that every mouth may be closed and all the world may become accountable to God. Because by the works of the law, by keeping God's law, no flesh will be justified in His sight. For through the law comes the knowledge of sin. As we saw the last time we studied Paul's letter together, these two verses describe God's final verdict on every human being outside of Christ. If you have not trusted in Christ, this is what you will hear at the judgment. In this verdict, we learn that we are responsible before God's law, that we are guilty with no defense, that we abide under God's wrath, that we live, as it were, on death row, waiting for the execution of the sentence, that we are hopeless before the divine standard. The law can't help us. No flesh will be justified in His sight by keeping the law. And we are fully aware of our own condition. Verse 20 ends by saying, through God's law, we each have a knowledge of our sin. We know this is our condition. So notice then that Paul ends the first section of the epistle by reminding us that through our own efforts to keep God's law, notice verse 20, no flesh, not one human being, will be justified in God's sight. But now. You see, having proven our universal lack of a righteousness of our own, a righteousness in which we earn our standing before God by our own efforts, our own merit, our own obedience, Paul now introduces us to another kind of righteousness, a different kind of righteousness. And he does so with those two little words, "but now." Lloyd-Jones wrote that there are no more wonderful words in the whole of Scripture than these two words, "but now." Because with those two little words, Paul introduces us to the gift of God's righteousness offered in the gospel. We've already discovered we have no righteousness. There is none righteous, no, not one, chapter 3 says. But now, notice verse 21. "But now, apart from the law, the righteousness of God has been manifested." The word "manifested" means to become known, to be plainly recognized, to be thoroughly understood. So how did the righteousness of God become clear? Well, Paul takes us back here to Romans chapter 1, where he introduced his theme. Go back to Romans 1, verse 16. "For I am not ashamed of the gospel," the good news, the announcement that God makes of the good news of reconciliation through his Son. "For the gospel is the power of God for salvation, for spiritual rescue to everyone who believes, to the Jew first and also to the Greek. For in the gospel, the righteousness of God is revealed." That's what Paul's talking about back in chapter 3. "But now, apart from the law, the righteousness of God has been manifested," has been revealed. Where? In the gospel, in the good news that God has announced. So then the theme of this brief, powerful passage in Romans chapter 3 is the righteousness of God revealed in the gospel. But what exactly does Paul mean by the righteousness of God? This was what stumped a young monk by the name of Martin Luther. What is the righteousness of God that's revealed in the gospel? Well, the phrase speaks of two things. First of all, it speaks of the source of this righteousness. It comes from God. It is a righteousness that comes from God. It is a righteousness that God himself provides to the sinner. In fact, notice in verse 24, he calls it a gift of God's grace. So it comes from God. But primarily, when Paul refers to this as the righteousness of God, he is referring to the quality of this righteousness. He is contrasting it with human righteousness. It is God's righteousness as opposed to all human righteousness. This becomes clearer in verse 21 because he adds, "It is the righteousness of God apart from the law." Literally, the Greek text says, "apart from law," law of any kind. In other words, this is a righteousness that has nothing to do with a law of any kind, whether God's revealed law or whether self-made human laws and requirements and rules. The righteousness he's talking about doesn't come from human performance, human law-keeping of any kind. Now, this is very important. Because in these verses and throughout this entire letter, Paul contrasts for us two totally different approaches to trying to gain a right standing before God. Let me put it differently. There are only two ways for you to seek to be right with God. Only two ways. The first way is through a righteousness based on your own effort. The other way is through what Paul calls here the righteousness of God. The righteousness of God revealed in the gospel. So it is either the righteousness that God gives as a gift, or it is my own effort, my own righteousness. Those are the only two ways. There's no middle ground. In fact, let me make it very personal. As you sit there, you have already chosen one of these two approaches to righteousness. You are either trying to be right with God through your own righteousness, your own goodness, your own works, or you have abandoned all hope of that and you have put your hope in the work of Jesus Christ, in the righteousness of God. You've embraced one or the other. Now, throughout this letter, Paul contrasts these two different approaches to being right with God. You've already seen it here in our passage. But look down at verse 27 of chapter 3. Where then is boasting? If we're justified by faith alone, where's boasting? There is no boasting. It's excluded. By what kind of law? Of works? There's one approach to righteousness. No, but by a law of faith. For we maintain that a man is justified by faith apart from the works of the law. There are those two different approaches to righteousness. And Paul says, one will never get you justified. One will never have God declaring you righteous. Look down at chapter 4, verse 2. For if Abraham was justified by works, there's one approach. If that's what happened, then he can boast. And Paul says, that can never be. That just can't be true. So it can't be that way. What does the scripture say? Abraham believed God, and it was credited to him as righteousness. Credited to him as righteousness. Now, to the one who works, his wage is not credited as a favor, but what is due? You work hard, you get paid. Your boss isn't giving you that check as a favor. You earned it. That's one approach to righteousness. Here's the other, verse 5. But to the one who does not work, but believes in him who justifies the ungodly, his faith is credited as righteousness. Just as David also speaks of the blessing on the man whom God credits righteousness apart from works. You see the contrast? Two ways, two approaches to righteousness. Turn over to chapter 9, because Paul comes back to this. Verse 30. What shall we say then, that Gentiles who do not pursue righteousness attain righteousness? Even the righteousness which is by faith? There's one kind of righteousness. Israel, on the other hand, chose the other, pursuing a law of righteousness. They didn't arrive at that law. Why? Because they didn't pursue it by faith, but as though it were by works. They chose that approach. Verse 3 of chapter 10, for not knowing about God's gift of righteousness in the gospel, they sought to establish their own righteousness. And they didn't subject themselves to the righteousness of God. For Christ is the end of the law for righteousness to everyone who believes. Now in verses 5 and 6, you have this clear contrast again. Moses writes that the man who practices, here's the first kind, righteousness which is based on law keeping. Verse 6, then there's the righteousness that is based on faith. And Paul says in verse 8, this is what we are preaching. The message of faith. Righteousness that comes and is received by faith. It is a gift from God. Now the rest of the New Testament drives home the same contrast. There's so many passages. Let me show you two. Look at Galatians 2. Galatians 2 verse 16. You see these same two approaches to justification. Nevertheless, this is Galatians 2:16, knowing that a man is not justified by law keeping, by the works of the law, there's one approach, but rather through faith in Christ Jesus. There's the second approach. Even we have believed. He makes it personal. He says, this is a truism, but we believed in Christ Jesus so that we may be justified by faith in Christ and not by the works of the law. Again, you see that dichotomy. Since by the works of the law, no flesh will be justified. Turn to Philippians chapter 3, and in Paul's spiritual autobiography, he makes the same point. Philippians 3 verse 9. He says, I want to be found in Christ. Here's the first approach. Not having a righteousness of my own. And notice how he describes a righteousness of my own. It's one derived from law keeping. I don't want that, he says. That's not how I want to seek to be right with God. I want instead the second approach. I want that righteousness which is through faith in Christ. The righteousness which comes from God. Not on the basis of works, but on the basis of faith. That's the contrast that Paul is making back in Romans chapter 3. Go back there. Having already shown us in the first three chapters of his letter to the Romans the utter futility of pursuing a righteousness of our own, because there is none righteous, he says in chapter 3. In chapter 3, verse 21, he introduces us to the other way. the righteousness God Himself provides to the sinner. The gift of righteousness earned solely through the work of Christ and given to the believing sinner through faith.
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9: 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That's why he says in Romans 6:6-7, knowing this, that our old self was crucified with him, that our body of sin might be done away with, that we should no longer be slaves to sin. 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
11: God is spirit, and that means that he's invisible to the human eye. But the Bible tells us that Adam and Eve heard the sound of the Lord God walking in the garden in the cool of the day. See, God appeared to Adam and Eve in such a way that they could see him and hear him and enjoy him. And the Old Testament has many examples of God appearing in visible form. We call these theophanies. It's almost as if the Son of God couldn't wait to come. He burst out of heaven, entering into human time and space, and he walked with the first man and woman in the garden. You know, these appearances show the intense desire in the heart of God to have fellowship with us. God knows you, and he wants you to know him.
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0: 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If you're facing a problem and would like to be a guest on the program to talk to June, please call 1-800-NIGHT-17 or text the word CALLER to 70919. 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That's when you'll need to be available to come on the program. But whether you're dealing with a simple biblical question, perhaps a relationship issue, a trauma or a childhood memory that's troubling you, maybe forgiveness issue with a friend that you've had a quarrel with, whatever it is, we're here to help you, and there's no reason for you to try to figure it out yourself or to go down a rabbit hole on the internet. That's why we're here, to offer you biblical hope, practical help with your issue. Well, tonight, let's welcome James to Hope in the Night.
1: Hi, James. Welcome to Hope. How can we help you?
2: Hello. I have a really bad problem with just about constant intrusive thoughts.
1: What type of thoughts? And can you be specific? What types of thoughts are coming into your mind?
2: Well, it's usually sexual in nature.

0: Let me tell you why you give. You give because there's something powerful about giving. When this church was really, really small and really, really poor, and my salary is $8,000 a year and I had no insurance, we decided way back then, when we were just a little inner city church, we decided we will not take on a poverty mentality. We're going to carve out a portion of our budget and we're going to give it to missions and give it away.
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0: If you say that you believe in Jesus and he's going to be Lord of your life, then I know that there's going to be change in your life. Oh, you may not be perfect. None of us are, but you will change. You cannot believe without change.

0: Welcome to Bold Steps with Mark Jobe, president of Moody Bible Institute and senior pastor of New Life Community Church in Chicago. I'm Wayne Shepherd. You know, everyone on this planet has something that drives their life. It might be money or pleasure or power, even despair. But whatever is in the driver's seat of your life also determines where you are and where you go. And today, Mark, you're going to be talking about what it means to be a person driven by faith and not fear.
1: And this is so relevant right now because it is faith, the substance of things hoped for, the belief that God's word supersedes even our circumstances that should be driving our life.
0: Mm-hmm.
1: I mean, if we're driven by circumstances, this world right now is bit of a chaotic mess.
0: We'd be a mess, wouldn't we?
1: Yeah. But for the faith-filled person, we look at, what are you doing, God, in the midst of this mess? Because we know that there's someone that's sovereign. And so this is going to be an encouraging message for a lot of people.
0: What a great question to ask. What are you doing, God? And look for those opportunities. Well, the message is called Faith-Driven People, and here's Mark Jobe.
2: A while back, my wife and I had the opportunity of taking a trip to Italy. And so we hailed a taxi in Rome. Now, if you think Chicago drivers are crazy, try driving in a taxi in Rome. We got in this taxi. He showed him where we were going to go. He was blabbing off in Italian a little bit, knew a little bit of English. And we got in the car, looked at my wife. This is nice, being in Rome. Look at all the sights. And then, boom! I felt like my face was kind of going like this. He was going so fast. I mean, this guy was driving like a maniac. I mean, he's turning, weaving in and out. I mean, my wife looked at me like, hey, is this for real? I mean, we're hanging on to things as tight as we can. I mean, he is turning, screeching, going in and out, honking his horn at people. I mean, I'm pretty sure of my salvation, but I had to like double check it. Lord, I pray right now, prepare me to meet you in eternity right now. If there's any sins I haven't confessed, I want to confess them right now because it feels like I'm going to glory soon. He's just chatting away while he's driving this way. He was in the driver's seat, and whoever is in the driver's seat determines how fast you're going to go, determines where you're going to end up. And so everybody here has someone or something in the driver's seat. I've had two teenagers that I've had to train in driving. And boy, you want to bump up your faith? Put a 16-year-old in the driver's seat. That'll cause you to make sure you go prayed up as well. But I believe that today, God is calling many of you to take whatever's been in the driver's seat and allow Jesus Christ and your relationship to God to be the primary driver in that driver's seat. And there's no way of doing that unless we are people full of faith. The Bible tells us in Hebrews chapter 11 that faith is the substance of things hoped for, the evidence of things not seen.

There is nothing that you receive in life without receiving it via faith. Faith is the transportation system that links heaven and earth together. Everything good that comes from heaven comes to earth via faith. Jesus said, if you have faith, just like a mustard seed, you will be able to do incredible things. Healing comes via faith. Salvation comes via faith. Every answer to our prayer comes via faith. Faith is that bridge system. When the bridge is broken, it's not that heaven doesn't have it, it's that earth can't receive it because the bridge that connects heaven and earth is down. Jesus taught us that in many, many of his teachings. And if you look at Luke chapter 5, you'll find a story of people that were driven by faith. And I'm going to read verses 17. It says, one day, as he was teaching, referring to Jesus, Pharisees and teachers of the law, these were people that were very religious but did not know Jesus very well, who had come from every village of Galilee and from Judea and Jerusalem, were sitting there. And the power of the Lord was present for him to heal the sick. Verse 18. Some men came carrying a paralytic on a mat and tried to take him into the house to lay him before Jesus. When they could not find a way to do this because of the crowd, they went up on the roof and they lowered him on a mat through the tiles in the middle of the crowd right in front of Jesus. When Jesus saw their faith, he said, friend, your sins are forgiven. The Pharisees and the teachers of the law began thinking to themselves, who is this fellow who speaks blasphemy? Who can forgive sins but God alone? Jesus knew what they were thinking and asked, why are you thinking these things in your heart? Which is easier to say, your sins are forgiven, or say, get up and walk? But that you may know that the Son of God has authority on earth to forgive sins, he said to the paralyzed man, I tell you, get up, take your mat, and go home. Immediately he stood up in front of them and took what he had been lying on and went home praising God. Everyone was amazed and gave praise to God. They were filled with awe and they said, we have seen remarkable things today. The word of the Lord. You may be seated. I want you to see from this passage what it means to be people that are driven by faith. You'll find this account, the same story told in a couple other gospels as well, the synoptic gospels. You'll find them in Mark chapter 2, verse 3 through 12, and in Matthew chapter 9, verses 2 through 8. In Mark chapter 2, it says that Jesus was in a home in Capernaum. This was probably Peter's home. If you recall, Peter was the apostle that liked to, well, he was impulsive. He jumped out of the boat when Jesus said, come. He would blurt things out without thinking. He had this impetuous, impulsive spirit about him. He would sometimes say incredible things and sometimes put his foot in his mouth. Most scholars believe that Jesus was actually teaching at Peter's home. Peter was married. We know that he was married because Jesus had actually healed Peter's mother-in-law. So more than likely, Jesus was at Peter's house in Capernaum. The houses in the Jewish villages were not that big. I mean, the living room could probably house or seat about maybe 30 to 40 people at max. So the Bible says that there were great crowds that were following Jesus. His reputation had spread. People were curious about the fact that he healed the sick. He cast out evil spirits. He spoke as one that had authority. People listened to Jesus. There was something about Jesus that was compelling. It drew people like a magnet. But not everybody that came that day was there
out of sincerity. Some people were there to cast stones, to find something they could catch Jesus saying that they could accuse him of. The Pharisees, there were 6,000 Pharisees in Jerusalem. The Pharisees were people that were trained in Old Testament scripture. They walked around in long robes, their head in the air. They looked at most people with disdain if you weren't a Pharisee and didn't fast like they fasted and didn't know scripture like they knew scripture.

0: Old Testament scripture, but they lacked a heart for people and they lacked compassion. They were Jesus' most adamant enemies, the Pharisees. How many of you know sometimes people can be very religious but very far from the heart of Jesus? Have you ever met them? Oh, I've met people that knew scripture, were very religious and very involved in their church, but there is a huge difference between being religious and knowing Jesus. Oh, you can tell pretty quickly when someone's religious and you're around them, and you may feel demeaned and put down and judged and castigated and come against. You don't feel like that around Jesus. You feel like that around religious people, but not Jesus lovers and Jesus followers. Oh, they may challenge you, but you sense the power of God's love. And the Bible says that Jesus was there. And if you are driven by faith and you are going to be a faith-driven person, I want you to understand a couple characteristics about faith-driven people. It tells us in verse 17 that the power of the Lord was present for him to perform healing. The power of the Lord. Notice what it says in verse 17. It says, and the power of the Lord was present for him to heal the sick. If you're taking notes, so I want you to write this down. The characteristics of faith-driven people. Faith-driven people are people that discern the times and they know when to take action.
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0: It's interesting that Scripture says, and the power of the Lord was there to heal the sick. You would think that if Jesus was there, the power is always there to heal the sick. You would think if Jesus is there, he has power to do whatever he wants to do. It's Jesus, the Son of God. But I believe that Scripture says that the power of the Lord was present on that day to heal the sick because although God can do anything he wants to do, God doesn't always work the same at every season. Now listen to me, this is important. We have to discern what God is doing and cooperate with God. Because although God has power to do whatever he wants to do, sometimes God chooses a time of healing. Sometimes God chooses for it to be a time of salvation where a lot of people come to know him. Sometimes God chooses it to be a time of conviction where a lot of people are getting things right with God. And if we are faith-driven people, we need to look to the heavens and ask ourselves this question, God, what are you doing and how can I cooperate with what you're doing? You see, the farmer, I was just in Tennessee last week. Man, that's a cultural experience. In the mountains of East Tennessee, everybody has a gun. The host where we were staying at, nice Christian guy, loves the Lord, carries a revolver right here and right there.

0: He said, I love Jesus, but if someone comes on my property, I warn them once and then I shoot them. It's like, all right, starting to sound like Chicago a little bit here. But they do harvesting there. The thing is, there's a season to harvest. You can't go out in the time when it's time to sow the seeds and try to reap the harvest. Because there's a time to sow seeds and there's a time for harvest. And you have to be smart about if it's sowing time or reaping time. You see, I believe that God works that way. And when we're faith-driven people, we understand that there's windows of opportunity, that God is moving in a certain way, and we need to take advantage of that window of what God is doing at that season, and we need to be sensitive to what God is doing. I believe right now we're in a season of harvest. I believe that there's a lot of people that are giving their lives to Jesus right now. There's something about this time and something about this season. Over this last month, I've seen probably over 120 people give their lives for the first time to Jesus Christ and say, I didn't know him before, but I'm open. I want him to be Savior and Lord of my life. In 1 month, 120 people, that's a lot of people coming to know Jesus. Amen? It's harvest time. It's salvation time. It's a time for people to get things right with God, and we need to understand that season and cooperate with what God is doing. And when you are faith-driven, you say, God, if this is a window, I'm not going to let it pass me by. I'm going to do all that I can at this season to cooperate with what God is doing. Number two, write this down. People that are faith-driven will work together to carry those that cannot arrive on their own. Notice what it says in verse 18. The presence of the Lord was there to heal the sick, and it says in verse 18, and some men came carrying a paralytic on a mat and tried to take him into the house to lay him before Jesus. Now, we don't see it in this passage, but it tells us in Mark that there were four men. Mark chapter 2 says specifically that there were four men that decided to carry a man that was paralyzed to Jesus. I want you to think for a moment how this happened. These men hear that in the town of Capernaum, Jesus is there. So one man has the idea, hey, there's always someone with a crazy idea in the crowd. How about it? Then there's always someone always saying that the idea is not going to work. No, it's not going to work. No, no. There's someone in the middle saying, I guess we could try it. So I imagine these four friends get together. There's a paralyzed friend that they have. We don't know if he's a paraplegic and he cannot move at all, or we don't know if he's just paralyzed from the waist down, but nonetheless, he was paralyzed and he couldn't move, and his friends were concerned that there be a solution. And because they're faith-driven, their faith is stirred, believing that something can change. And so one of them has a crazy idea, and they said, hey, guys, I have an idea. What if we carry our friend to where Jesus is at? Maybe Jesus can touch his life and change his destiny. How about it? The guy that always thinks something's going to go wrong, the Eeyore. We don't have the finances. What if nothing happens? We don't want to raise his expectation. I think we should just stay home. And someone in the middle says, well, you know, it is a crazy idea, but what would we have to lose? I mean, maybe it could work. And if all this is true that they say about Jesus, maybe it could happen. Are you in? Yeah, I am in. Eeyore, are you in?
1: I guess so, but I know it's not going to work.
0: So the Bible says that they all grab an edge of the mat, and so they are at a distance, and they grab an edge of the mat, they talk to their friend, and now they're working together to bring someone to the presence of Jesus that could never come on their own. Are you hearing me? What's driving them? Faith. The belief that God could change them. Someone is believing that this could turn around, and that they could actually do something. John Wesley, 250 years ago, he said, do all the good you can, by all the means you can, in all the ways you can, in all the places you can, at all the times you can, to all the people you can, as long as ever you can. That's what faith does.
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0: Many of you are familiar with the name Susie Larson, who's written a lot of study guides, a lot of books. I know my wife is a big fan in our women's ministry. And this is such a relevant topic because there is a raging battle right now. And how do we approach the battle with the right attitude?
2: Well, Susie's with us, so let me ask her. Susie, one of the things that really stands out in your book, Strong in Battle, is how personal it is. You have walked through some very real difficult battles yourself, including a long health journey.
3: You know, that's true. I feel like I'm the poster child for he chooses the weak to shame the strong, you know, the fool to dispel the wise. I really came into faith with so much brokenness. And on some of your other shows, I've shared backstory of just childhood trauma at the hands of teenage boys. And then as I came to Christ as a teenager in my young adult years when I got married, I got contracted Lyme disease right away during one of our pregnancies. And that began, which now has been a 36-year battle. Of incredible chronic health challenges. I'm also a former fitness professional, so I love health and fitness, and oh, the irony that I have battled so much in this area of health. And it seems like when I'm going out to speak, when I'm ready to write a book, I experience massive relapses, and fear will come with it too, because with the neuro Lyme that I deal with, the neurological symptoms are absolutely terrifying. Mm. And I remember one day going, Lord, how long until you heal me so I don't have to feel so afraid? And he just thundered back in my heart and he said, Susie, healing and fear are two different things. I could heal you today, but you'd lose it tomorrow because you think like a sick person. You're chasing your symptoms more than you're chasing me. And it was true. And I realized once again, he has not given us a spirit of fear, but a power, love, and sound mind. So I say all that to say this battle has not been wasted on me. I've really learned, as I've studied scripture and interviewed a lot of people myself over the years, is that I think our trials actually keep us out of trouble. I think God allows an overplayed enemy attack to engage us so we remember how to stand in battle, to protect us from a worse attack down the road. So if we can learn to keep our wits about us, to remember that he goes before us, he's got our back, his hand of blessing is on our head, that's Psalm 139:5. And then we can look around to say, Lord, what in me needed this trial? And I'm not saying that he's the cause. He's not the author of sickness and cancer and betrayal. But he allows and tempers the storm so that it can refine us. And I have learned to just say over my life, Lord, what you allow, you redeem. I will walk through this thing wiser, deeper, with a richer understanding of your word. So show me what I need to learn in this place so that I can keep walking. He has proven himself faithful over and over again. And every storm that you walk through, every victory that you win, I believe you walk in a greater measure of authority because you're wiser to the enemy's schemes and you're deeper in the things of God.
0: So good, Susie. I love the fact that this is not just theory,
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0: book of Hebrews reminds us of Captain Noah's unsinkable faith.
1: Think of all of the heartache and the pain and the difficulty Noah went through. Think of what it cost Noah. Maybe when Noah put that last nail in the ark, that it was all he had. And he went into the ark a pauper. When he came out, he owned the earth. When Noah went into the ark, he went in a minority. When he came out, he was the majority. Friend, we're on the winning side. But you have to see this by faith.
0: Welcome to Love Worth Finding, featuring profound truth simply stated by pastor, teacher, and author Adrian Rogers. The Bible emphasizes the importance of household salvation. Now, what does that mean? One of the greatest examples of this is Noah, whose faith in God saved his family from the great flood. In part one of today's message, we learned about Noah's fear of God in a shameless society and how his faith led him to a tremendous act of obedience. If you have your Bible, turn now to Hebrews chapter 11, beginning in verse 7, as Adrian Rogers shares part two of this prophetic message, Captain Noah and his unsinkable faith.
1: There are four things I want to lay on your heart about Noah's faith, and I pray, God, that they will buoy your faith, keep your faith afloat, help you to have an unsinkable faith in treacherous days, because that's exactly what Noah had, and it made him a champion of faith. Now, the first thing I want you to notice is what I'm going to call the warning his faith believed. The warning his faith believed. Look in verse 7, by faith, Noah, being warned of God of things not seen as yet. Now, God warned Noah of the flood, but he'd never seen a flood. Do you know what? Noah had never even seen rain. Before the flood, it did not rain. The idea of rain was foreign to Noah's mind, much less any kind of a flood. God watered the earth by springs and by rivers and by evaporation and condensation and dew. And some Bible scholars believe that there was a great canopy over the earth that maintained a constant temperature, like a giant greenhouse. And so Noah is warned of God of something he has never, ever seen before. It was a warning from the Word. He had the Word of God. Now, again, I want to remind you of a verse that we will mention many times in our study on faith here in Hebrews chapter 11, and it is Romans chapter 10, verse 17, which says, faith comes by hearing, and hearing by the Word of God. Without a word from God, you cannot have faith. Faith is not a leap in the dark. It is a step into God's light. You must hear from God. That brings us back to Hebrews chapter 11 and verse 1, which describes faith. Now, faith is the substance of things hoped for and the evidence of things not seen. I want to remind you one more time that the word hope here does not mean maybe, perhaps, or I wish, but hope means bedrock assurance. The Bible calls hope an anchor of the soul. Now, you don't put an anchor in a cloud bank. You think of it. Hope is an anchor of the soul. It is solid. And the word substance here, substance, something beneath us that we can stand upon. Where do you get this assurance, this bedrock assurance called hope? From the Word of God. God speaks. The truth of the Bible is where faith comes from. And when God takes the truth of the Bible and makes that truth to you, when you get a personal word from the Word that applies to you in a situation, God is speaking to you, then you're going to find faith engendered in your heart. Did you know that God speaks today? God has His written word once and for all settled. But then God speaks to your own personal heart. And when God speaks to your heart personally and you have a rhema from God, that's when you find faith growing in your heart and in your life. Big, plain, and straight, you have to hear from God in order to have faith. Now, let me say this about this faith now that Noah had, the faith that he received. It resulted in fear. Look at it. in verse 7. By faith, Noah, being warned of God of things not seen as yet, he'd never seen it rain, moved with fear, prepared an ark. Do you see that? He was moved with fear. Now, some people say, I don't believe in a religion based on fear. Bible religion is based on fear. Fear is the foundation of faith. When Noah believed God, he feared God. Listen, fear and faith are inseparably linked together. Fear sees God's power and God's holiness and God's justice. Faith sees God's loving kindness, God's grace, and God's mercy. Therefore, the fear of God is not a cringing dread of God. It is love on its knees. God gave Noah a word of warning. But now here's the second thing I want you to see. Not only the warning that his faith believed, but I want you to see the work that his faith achieved. Having heard from God, he got busy. Now look again in Hebrews 11 and verse 7. By faith, Noah, being warned of God of things not seen as yet, moved with fear, prepared an ark. He went to work. Now, the Bible teaches that faith without works is dead. James 2, verse 20. But wilt thou not know, O vain man, that faith without works is dead? God told Noah to build an ark, and Noah obeyed. The word believe comes from an old English word, by live. What we really believe, we live by. Now, don't tell me that you have faith if you do not obey. And you have to obey even when you don't understand. Noah had not seen a flood, but he had a word, and he obeyed. Noah was a man of faith, and therefore he prepared an ark. And he prepared an ark to the saving of his family. Some of you are going to lose your children because your faith is a mere intellectual faith, a mere doctrinal faith. It is not a practical living faith that is obeying God, and your children see the difference. Now, friend, listen to me. The religion that does not begin at home does not begin. Have you ever heard anybody say, well, you know, my loved ones are the hardest ones to witness to? You're not telling on them, you're telling on you. You know why they're the hardest ones to witness to? Because they know you. They know you. Many of us need to go and say, would you forgive me for the life that I've lived in front of you? And don't even witness to them. Just say, would you have forgive me? Just forgive me. I'm a Christian, but I've been a poor example. They'll be watching you for a while. They say, yeah, sure, I forgive you. Then later on, you come back and say, would you forgive me for something else? Well, now what do you want me to forgive you for? I haven't shared with you the most important thing on earth to me. Would you forgive me for not sharing Jesus with you? I'd just give you an open door to share the Lord Jesus Christ with your loved ones. Noah had faith, and that faith was there for the saving of his household. Put this verse down. There was a man filled with demons. Jesus healed him, and the man wanted to follow Jesus. But notice what Jesus said in Mark chapter 5, verse 19. Howbeit Jesus suffered him not, but saith unto him, go home to thy friends, and tell them how great things the Lord hath done for thee, and hath had compassion on thee. Now, here's the third thing I want you to see. I want you to see the wickedness that his faith perceived. By faith, Noah, being warned of God of things not seen as yet, moved with fear, prepared an ark to the saving of his house. Now, watch this. By the which he condemned the world. He was a man that lived in a wicked society. Now, don't tell me that you cannot have faith today because of the societal problems that we have today. Think of the ungodly world that Noah lived in. It was a day of secular philosophy. Genesis chapter 6, verses 5 and 6 tells us that the imaginations of the thoughts of man's heart were evil continually. And the word imaginations there doesn't mean daydreams. It means philosophies. There was a secular philosophy like is on the campuses of today's schools and in the editorial pages of today's newspapers. The days of Noah were days of secular philosophy. The days of Noah were days of scientific progress. Now, don't think they were plying with sticks. How would you like to build a boat, a ship, about the proportion of an ocean liner that could withstand the most ferocious storm the world has ever known? They were building great cities in this day. Genesis chapter 4, verse 17 says, "And Cain knew his wife, and she conceived and bare Enoch, and he built a city." Built a city. I mean, not the people had houses. Here's a man like Donald Trump. He built a city. We live in a day of scientific progress. I'm amazed at what we're doing today. Genetic engineering. The vileness of the internet. The internet is a great tool, but it's a dangerous thing. Pornographers are now talking about virtual reality on the internet and virtual adultery. What all that means is ominous. They were days of social plagues. Notice in Genesis chapter 6, verses 11 through 13, the earth was filled with violence. All flesh had corrupted its way upon the earth. Think of the social plagues today. Think of the terrorism. Think of the violence. Think of the kidnappings. Think of the needless murders that stalk the streets. And yet, Noah was a man of faith. He believed God in all of that. Think of the violence today against the unborn. Let me tell you something that ought to break your heart. Peter Singer has been installed as the first full-time professor of bioethics at the University Center of Human Values of Princeton University. May I tell you that Princeton University was founded for the preaching of the gospel of Jesus Christ? Now, here's Peter Singer. Let me tell you what Peter Singer, now this professor of bioethics, said. Killing a disabled infant is not morally equivalent to killing a person. Not the same. To kill an afflicted baby is not the same as killing a person. He goes on to say the life of such a newborn baby is of less value than the life of a pig, a dog, or a chimpanzee. He says, and he's the world's best known advocate of infanticide, he thinks that parents should be allowed 28 days after the birth of a severely disabled baby to decide whether to kill it or not. He's the founder of the animal rights movement. He has taught the idea that human life is sacred is, here's a new word for you, speciesism. Like racism, if you think a human being superior to a dog or cat or an antelope or a chimpanzee, you're a speciesist. Well, you say, that's some Looney Tune. Friend, that is a professor at Princeton. Days of social plagues. Days of sexual perversion. Genesis 6, verse 5, "And God saw that the wickedness of man was great on the earth, and that every imagination of the thoughts of his heart were only evil continually." Jesus linked the days of Noah with the days of Lot. Luke 17, verses 26 through 30. "And as it was in the days of Noah, so shall it be also in the days of the Son of Man. They did eat, they drank, they married wives, they were given in marriage until the day that Noah entered into the ark, and the flood came and destroyed them all. Likewise also, as it was in the days of Lot." They did eat, they drank, they bought, they sold, they planted, they builded. But the same day that Lot went out of Sodom, it rained fire and brimstone from heaven and destroyed them all. Even thus shall it be in the day when the Son of Man is revealed. Jesus said, when I come again, the days of Noah and the days of Lot are going to be replicated. For further information, consult any newspaper or listen to any newscast. Are you listening? Do you know what Noah faced? Do you see the wickedness that Noah perceived? And yet in all of this, Noah lived and he preached. Now, people didn't listen to him, but he preached. You don't measure preaching success by numbers. I wonder sometimes what the measurement of preaching is. I was preaching a revival crusade in a South Louisiana town. I preached my heart out. I fasted. I prayed. I wept. I searched my heart. I searched my scriptures. I did everything I knew to do, but nothing was happening. And I finally giving an invitation one night and holding up my hands and begging people to come to Christ. Nothing happened. I said, Pastor, you take the invitation. I just need to sit over here. You just go ahead. And I just took my Bible. During the invitation, I went and I sat down. I opened it. I said, God, I don't know what's wrong. I've got to have a word, God. And I opened my Bible and just put my finger on a verse randomly, but I believe led of the Spirit. And God said in Ezekiel chapter 3 and verse 7, the house of Israel will not hearken unto thee, for they will not hearken unto me. And I thought, oh God, thank you for showing me this. He said, the house of Israel will not hearken unto thee, for they will not hearken unto me. And God showed me in an instant, Adrian, they haven't rejected you. They rejected me. You're my servant. The only reason they won't hear you is they won't hear me. I said, Lord, that's such a good verse. Give me another one. And again, I put my finger down by random. And I tell you, almost came unglued when I read what it was. It was Ezekiel 2, verse 5. And they, whether they will hear or whether they will forbear, yet shall they know there hath been a prophet among them. You think of that. God says, whether they hear or not, they will know there hath been a prophet among them. That's what it means when it says, and Noah, when he preached, condemned them. One of these days, they're going to have to give an account for that. Our generation also has been warned. Now, here's the final thing I want you to see. I want you to see the wealth that his faith received. The wealth that his faith received. Look at it again. By faith, Noah, being warned of God of things not seen as yet, moved with fear, prepared an ark to the saving of his house, by the which he condemned the world and became the heir of righteousness, of the righteousness, which is by faith. What was his legacy? What was the wealth that his faith received? It was righteousness. He was made righteous in the sight of the Lord by faith. Remember chapter 10, Hebrews chapter 10, the just shall live by faith. We receive spiritual life when we receive Christ. How was Noah saved? Not by works, but by grace. Genesis chapter 6 and verse 8, but Noah found grace in the eyes of the Lord. That's the first time grace is used in the Bible. Think of all of the heartache and the pain and the difficulty Noah went through. Think of what it cost Noah to build that ark. I don't know where he got his resources, but I have an idea that he put everything into the ark. Maybe when Noah put that last nail in the ark, that was all he had. And he went into the ark a pauper. When he came out, he owned the earth. Remember what Jesus said? Blessed are the meek, for they shall inherit the earth. When Noah went into the ark, he went in a minority. When he came out, he was the majority. Friend, we're on the winning side. But you have to see this by faith. You see, the ark is also an illustration of salvation. It's a picture of the Lord Jesus Christ. A gigantic object lesson, Peter tells us in the New Testament. The ark is finished. Storm clouds begin to roil. The earth trembles. Great fissures open, water belches out, rain comes down. But just before that, God says, Noah, Genesis 7:1, Noah, come thou into the ark. God didn't say, Noah, go into the ark. He said, come into the ark. That means God was in there. God said, Noah, come into the ark. And then the Bible says that God shut the door. There was a window on top, a door on the side. Noah was in charge of the window, God in charge of the door. You see, I daily can look into the face of God, but I have been shut into the Lord Jesus Christ. The ark was sealed on the inside and the outside with a gooey substance called pitch. It's the same word translated atonement in the Old Testament. God put atonement on the outside and God put atonement on the inside. And not one drop of water could come through. Noah, come into the ark. When you come into Jesus, God shuts the door. You're sealed with the Holy Spirit of promise. Not one drop of judgment can come to the child of God who's safe in Jesus. We have a wonderful salvation. We have a wonderful Savior. May I ask you a question? Are you in the ark? I don't say, do you believe the ark? Are you in the ark? Are you safe in Christ? Do you know, absolutely know that you're saved? If you should die this moment, you'd go straight to heaven. May I guide you in this decision and help you to receive Christ? The door is open, and God is saying to you, come, come thou into the ark. Would you pray this prayer, dear God? I need to be saved, and I want to be saved. Jesus, you shed your blood on the cross to pay for my sin. I believe it. I receive it. Come into my life. Take control of my life and begin now to make me the person you want me to be. And I will live for you, Lord Jesus, not in order to be saved. That's a gift. I will live for you because I am saved, because you've saved me by your grace. Begin now to make me the person you want me to be. In your holy name I pray. Amen.
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1: God's laws in the Bible will do a very good job of diagnosing what is wrong with you, but they can't fix you. 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

0: 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Jesus, though, did not come to scold prisoners like you and me. He came to break us out, and this is exactly what he's done with his death, burial, and resurrection.
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1: My husband passed away 11 years ago, and I did not know what I was going to do or how I was going to raise my three grandchildren, but we never went without a roof over our head or food on our table. I'm 73 years old. I'm still able to work. So he's been with me every single second and every single moment. 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

KCBI. 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
1: It's always wonderful when we can get together, and I thank you for listening. My name is Doug Hannah. Can I tell you something that I think might be news to someone today? Faith is not a matter of you climbing up to God, continuing to move up that ladder step by step. It's kind of the other way around. It's collapsing into his arms. The more you try to earn that from God, the further you drift from what he is freely giving you.

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1: I'm Doug Hannah, and I'd like to think of you, and I will think of myself. 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We're lost sheep. 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
1: God just speaks through the music at just the right time. My mom had gone through heart surgery, and things got difficult in the midst of the surgery, so it took longer than it should have. But music, of course, gave me the strength to make it through that, and all throughout the time that I've been with her for the recovery. Thank y'all for your prayers. Thank you for the blessing that you all are.

0: KCBI.
1: Oh, man, the Christian life is not about progressing from being a sinner to then being a good person. It's about constantly returning to the cross over and over again.

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1: Some people like to say God helps those who help themselves. Some people believe that's in the Bible. It's a really old phrase. God helps those who help themselves. That may be true, but I think more true, God helps the helpless. That's kind of the whole deal.

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1: I'm thankful to be with you. 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I do this all the time. I tell myself something that's true that really isn't. The gospel is outside of ourselves, and this is what makes me grateful for it. The gospel is not about what's in your heart or in my heart. It's about what is in Christ's hands. Nail scars that say paid in full.
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1: Are you searching for God's will for your life right now? 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That's a bit of a nosy question. 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You don't have to. You do not have to spend your time trying to find God's will for your life like it's some sort of cosmic scavenger hunt. 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And believe you me, that's plenty for you and me to do.
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1: I would just love to take a moment to praise God for my restoration and my marriage with my husband, Sean. 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
1: My name is Doug, and don't really have a lot of time here, so I'll get right to the point. Your feelings do not determine whether or not you are saved. Christ's finished work does. And he is not sitting in heaven right now wondering if he did enough.

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1: It is so good to be with you today. 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You don't upgrade. 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
1: And if it is strange that spiritual victory requires spiritual conflict with God, if it is strange that spiritual blessing requires spiritual insistence, nay, desperation with God, surely it is even stranger that spiritual vision requires ultimately the kind of submission to God that Jacob at last did.
2: Welcome to the God-Centered Life with Josh Moody. Our series is called God-Centered Life, taken from the book of Genesis. Today, Wrestling with God Part 2, pulled from the 32nd chapter. We're looking specifically at verses 22 through 32. Josh Moody is senior pastor of College Church in Wheaton, Illinois. This is the preaching ministry known as God-Centered Life. Thanks for joining us for today's study. Our session today loaded with seemingly contradictory energies of wrestling and giving up. And I think one of the standout points for me, Josh, is that Jacob, who, as we talked about last time, likely has a sense this is no ordinary wrestler, nonetheless stays in the battle and actually scores points. I'm not letting go until you bless me is kind of his thing. So it feels like encouragement to persevere for all of us.
3: Mm-hmm. I think, yeah, it certainly is, isn't it, to persevere with whatever we may be facing in our lives and in relationship to God, to not give up and to wrestle through it as Jacob did.
2: Really important study here. And if you didn't hear the first part, it is available online on our website, GodCenteredLife.org. Let's jump into part two. We'll do a quick review and head into the new material for today. Here's Josh.
1: Well, friends, turn with me, if you will, to your Bibles. And we're looking at Genesis chapter 32. It's a very striking passage. Jacob is preparing to meet Esau, and we find it hard to imagine. We don't wrestle with life and its meaning. We don't struggle to get out and get on with God to find the answer to life and death. Well, we just passively go along from day to day, worrying about the minor things of existence, about what we're going to eat next, about taxes, about jobs, friends. But not really facing up to the crisis moment that Jacob here realizes going on in his life. And you see, this passage is a call to move out of that passivity. Jacob, you see, is at the preeminent turning point of his life. He is about to meet Esau, the brother from whom he is estranged and who has threatened to kill him for Jacob's many deceptions over Esau's life. He'd robbed him of his blessing, Esau felt, and of his inheritance. And so what will Jacob do now? He has to meet him the next day, he thinks. What will happen? And what we read is a grand tussle, a struggle, a wrestling match that, mysterious as it no doubt is, when we kind of crack it open, find its meaning, as I hope we and trust we will, at least to some extent, manage to do this morning, we find that even more than just being mysterious, it is quite astonishing and startling in its actual intention and explanation. How do you interpret this passage? Does it become like just a kind of big rallying emotional call, you know, wrestle, wrestle, wrestle, you know? Do you explain it away? We have here a challenge to our most natural theology, to our tendency to view God in passivity. Our natural way of looking at God is at a distance, as existent, as a benign deity out there or up there or whatever, but uninvolved, as relatively unimportant to our daily lives. When actually, when it comes to such moments of crisis as this, we find in that reality is different. We find that in reality our life always hangs by a thread. Let's see how that is opened up for us in this passage. First of all, I think it's telling us, and this is strange, but I think it must be telling us this, that in some sense at least, first, we must fight with God. For that is the unavoidable conclusion of this passage, however surprising or shocking it may seem. What we are being taught is that strangely and mysteriously enough, spiritual victory, for Jacob wins a great victory, spiritual victory requires some kind of spiritual conflict with God in our lives. And I have to say to you, friends, that it was something of a wrestle for me to come to this conclusion about the meaning of the passage here, for it does challenge our pre-formed notions about the passivity of church or God, religion. In all our difficulties, our struggles, it is really with God with whom we have business. He is engaging us personally by those means, so that we will learn to personally engage with him in relationship, as we say. But not a passive, puny, puerile relationship, but one of passion and persistence, just like Jacob had here. Wrestling. But why, you may ask, why should it be like this? Why should we fight with God? Well, because, second, we must fight for blessing. Let me put it like this. If we remain human-centered in our spirituality, we'll be forced to deceive people if we're consistent. We'll be forced to deceive people to get what we think we need. It's humans that count. It is only when we become God-centered that we will wrestle with God and be changed in the process in order to receive the blessing we really need. So let's make it very relevant. Here we are as a church. We now have this fantastic building. It's wonderfully located in the heart of New Haven. It even has parking. What next? What blessing are we to sue God for? Should we be aiming to fill the parking lot? There's a lot of spaces back there, you know? Because you see, as wonderful as it is for us to be gathered together this morning, there is a lot of need in this region of the world. If we have our spiritual mindset right, is it not true that we live when among those who do not confess Christ as Lord, we live among the walking dead? And so we have this vision as a church of reaching locally, affecting globally through the word of life. How are we to get there? What are we to do? We must fight for blessing. Was ever sodomy so common in a Christian nation, or so notoriously or frequently committed, as by two palatable evidences it appears to be in and about this city, notwithstanding the clear light of the gospel which shines therein, and the great pains taken to reform the abominable profaneness that abounds? Is it not a wonder the patience of God hath not consumed us in his wrath before this time? Was ever swearing, blasphemy, whoring, drunkenness, gluttony, self-love, and covetousness at such a height as at this time here? Benjamin Keach, 1701, London. There were 280 statutes on the book for execution. And there were 4- and 5-year-olds down the mines. Then the Spirit moved Hal Harris, and he began to preach in Wales. On 17th of February 1739, Whitfield took to the open air and preached to a group of coal miners in the outskirts of Bristol. And he could see that they were being touched by the Lord, because their blackened faces from the soot of the coal mines became streaked with their tears. Started with 200. Soon enough, he was preaching 30 or so times a week to crowds of 10,000 or more. Over here, Whitfield's farewell sermon on the Boston City Common on 12th of October 1741 drew more than 20,000 listeners, the largest crowd ever assembled in America up to that point. And today, we have people sold into the sex slavery for a pittance. We have the mentally ill and deranged longing for the touch of Jesus to say, be healed. We have victims of abuse and power politics. We have churches going through the motions with doctrine that only has a superficial glance on the scriptures. What we need is to fight for blessing, friends. We need to see the mafia enter the family of God. Wouldn't that be something? Marriages be restored. Children believing, God exalted. Like the woman suffering 12 years with bleeding, we need fight through the crowds to reach out and touch Jesus. We need fight for blessing.
2: A third reason to fight coming up momentarily, but first, you might not be aware, we have an app. It's an easy way to access these studies and stay in touch with us. Go to the app store that fits your particular device, whether iOS or Android, and look for The God-Centered Life. We hope it might be a convenient way for you to access God's Word on a daily basis. Let's get back into our study now. Here's Josh.
1: But the blessing of the gospel is not merely its results, as fantastic and wonderful as they are. The blessing of the gospel is ultimately a far greater blessing than merely the results of Christianity. The blessing of the gospel is ultimately the person of Jesus. Fighting with God for blessing means fighting to see Jesus. And so third, we must fight to see, for how blind we are to the spirituality all around us, you and the urgent need to encounter God for blessing and joy, now and evermore. We see PlayStation 3 come out. We don't see Jesus.

We are like Jacob, who, you and I, can almost wrestle with a man for hours without realizing we are wrestling with God. I remember one time listening to a person preaching and going up to him afterwards so angry. I said, "You've been listening to what I've saying and you wrote that sermon to have a go at me." He's standing next to a friend of his and they just glanced over each other. The man looked back at me and said, "I don't think I did, Josh. Perhaps the Lord's saying something to you." We can wrestle with a man for hours and think it's about him. Like Jacob, without realizing we're wrestling with God. You see, most ancient commentators believe that this encounter here was what is called a theophany. That is, a pre-incarnation appearance of the second person of the Trinity. Did I say it was a mysterious passage? Now, obviously, it was not understood that way at the time in the terms of the second person of the Trinity. Jacob just knew that he'd seen God, but that he did not perish. But we are told that no one has ever seen God in John chapter 1. But that God, the Son, has made him known. And so really, this is more than a theophany. Really, this was a Christophany, a Christophany. He thought he was just dealing with a man and his argument. Someone perhaps, I don't know, sent by Esau, perhaps to persuade him to meet with him or something like that. But his eyes were open to realize that his dealings all along had really been with God. Behind each of the trials for which he had been, it was God who had been drawing him in to receive the blessing which could only come from the Lord. Now, if it is strange that spiritual victory requires spiritual conflict with God, if it is strange that spiritual blessing requires spiritual insistence, nay, desperation with God, surely it is even stranger that spiritual vision requires ultimately the kind of submission to God that Jacob at last did. Yeah, that is the case. Jacob, of course, to begin with, was adversive. He's wrestling, but rapidly the tables were turned. His hip was just touched, and it was thrown out of joint. Who was this man who could do that? He decided he must ask him for a blessing, a sign of his submission to him, his recognition of his greater authority and preeminence, his ability to bless him. And in the end, Jacob is simply amazed, calling the place Peniel, meaning face of God, because he had seen God, yet his life was spared. A full realization of his submissive situation before the Lord, before God. Now, I've been wondering how I can help us feel the importance of all this, because all of us find submission so hard and difficult these days. We're taught, aren't we, that the most important life skill is self-assertiveness. And as appropriate as that might be in certain situations, it kind of runs against the grain of submissiveness, doesn't it? And of course, there is a wrestling here. Now, it seems to me the best way to deal with this is simply to see anew the value of what's on offer. A couple of you know, because I went along to the small groups this week. I've been visiting some of the small groups this week and having a great time. I've really enjoyed it. And one of the small groups, we were all asked to say one thing we had thoroughly enjoyed over the last week. And I was kind of racking my brain as this question was going around. It's a great question. And in the end, I really just couldn't think of anything I'd thoroughly enjoyed over the last week. So I just had to say it. You know, I'm sorry, I can't think of anything I thoroughly enjoyed, you know. Embarrassing as that might be, and I don't know what that says about my spirituality, rejoice in every circumstance, but there it is, you know. And then as I went home, I thought later, now, come on, Josh, what is joy? You know the answer. You know, I don't know about you, but so many of my interactions with God are business-like. Okay, God, you know, we've got this situation going on. What do you want me to do, you know? Okay, Lord, there's this person who really needs you. Now, come on. What should we do about this, Laura? But when I get alone and I get to wrestle enough

0: to pray until I pray,
1: as the Puritans used to call it.
0: And I get to see Jesus. There's nothing like it. And I just want to communicate that to you. Once you've seen Jesus, PlayStation 3 doesn't count for much. Changes everything. The early disciples were unschooled. And being to an elite Ivy League university, they were unschooled, ordinary men. One of the proofs of the Bible, how frank the Bible is with the people who wrote it. Ordinary men. Imagine writing that about yourself. Unschooled, ordinary men. But they gave such good answers to the religious authorities of their day that those religious authorities became astonished and they took note, the Bible tells us, that these men had been with Jesus. Have you been with Jesus? Really wrestled with him till you realize it isn't the circumstance. It isn't this situation or that problem. It isn't this temptation or that testing. Behind all and in all is the face of God in Christ. Lord, high and holy, meek and lowly, thou hast brought me to the valley of vision, where I live in the depths, but see thee in the heights. Hemmed in by mountains of sin, I behold thy glory. Let me learn by paradox that the way down is the way up, that to be low is to be high, that the broken heart is the healed heart, that the contrite spirit is the rejoicing spirit, that the repenting soul is the victorious soul, that to have nothing is to possess all, that to bear the cross is to wear the crown, that to give is to receive, that the valley is the place of vision. Let me ask this as we come to a conclusion this morning. If you cannot see Jesus, is it because you will not submit to him? Paul the Apostle tells us that the cross is a stumbling block for Jews who demand miracles, for Greeks who look for wisdom, and the cross remains a stumbling block for all of us in one way or another, for there he reigns. Of course, this passage will want to say to us to work through that, to struggle with that, to wrestle with that, with him, and to realize that actually in the amazing grace of God, it is all for us, that he lets us win, that he is waiting for us to cry out to him, that he, in his glory and his sovereignty, might bless us. So imagine with me, if you will, just as we finish now, Not a sort of formal human academic report on how we respond to crises. Not that kind of research paper or whatever it is, but instead, as it were, as I say, imagine a scene in heaven where an especially commissioned magazine, a specially commissioned band of angels are giving their report from their insight, their research, their foray into the current state of Christianity, as they write this newspaper article of Timeless magazine or whatever it might be. Their research into the current state of Christianity in the West. What do you think the title of that piece would be, of that paper would be? You heard of the book Rich Christians in an Age of Hunger? I wonder whether the title would be something like this. Here's my idea. Sleepy Christians in an age of war. Well, let's bow our heads together, brothers and sisters, friends, as we seek to be awakened by the Spirit, to the real struggle over our lives and the life of this city and beyond, and to partake in seeking that blessing for ourselves and our family, for this church, for this city, for our missionaries, for all those that we support and pray and love for. Let's spend a moment now wrestling with God for these things.
1: That's Josh Moody, and this is the God-Centered Life. Interesting pairing of active wrestling and submission. Josh, we talked last time about passivity. How is submission different than passivity?
2: Yeah, well, I think if you are submitting to God, you're signing up for his army, his agenda, his mission.
1: Implying active.
2: Implying activity. I'm the soldier who's in the Marines has to submit to his boss, but when no one thinks he's being passive. He's just all in. That might be another way to put it. You're all in.
1: All in. That is a good way to put it. Also creates the imagery of fighting alongside God as opposed to always fighting with God.
2: Right.
1: Subtle distinction, but helpful perhaps.
2: Yeah.
1: Thank you for that, Josh. We're going to continue our foray through the book of Genesis, an incredible story coming from Genesis 38 and 39 when we get together next time. I hope you're going to be able to join us for that. That upcoming study will explore how a young man navigated a very treacherous world. And it goes without saying that treachery and temptation are not limited to the Old Testament. But wonderfully, neither are God's provision for living a dynamic, Christ-filled life. That's the intent of Matt Carvel's book called Next, Living for Jesus in the Real World. The focus of this encouraging book is to equip folks transitioning from college studies into their next phases. But the truths laid out here are universal. How to make good decisions, wisdom about work attitudes. Why isn't God answering my prayers? It's a great book. Love to send you a copy. We can do that if you swing by GodCenteredLife.org. Next time, we've got hope in the messiness.
0: The Bible stands with a grand message of hope. There is a meaning. There is a God who loves us and has a plan for us. He's working out all that to his glory, but also to our good.
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10: 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"For whom God foreknew, he predestined to be conformed to the image of his son." 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
1: Glad you're here. We're Karen and Jeremy. If you're somebody who doesn't do anything outside once it hits 90, because I had a roommate like that, she said, nope, too hot. 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
1: So we've been listening to KCBI for many years now, and I actually have both the teaching channel and the music channel programmed on my car. 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

0: WCBI, good morning. We're Karen and Jeremy, and this is your morning motivator.
1: Do you ever feel alone in life? Maybe you go to work and there's other people around, but you still may feel alone. And I was thinking about this over the weekend as I watched a golf game. You know, golf is largely considered an individual sport. Even though there are spectators and other players, no one but the individual player is responsible for their own scorecard. It's one player alone against the terrain, against the elements, against his own physical condition, limitations, and against his own thoughts even. But then I started to think about the caddy. Each player is allowed to have a caddy. Now, a caddy does not play the game for the player, but the caddy is an important influence in the outcome of the game. A golf caddy will assist the player during the round by carrying their bag, by providing expert course knowledge, and offering strategic advice to improve performance, even acting as a strategist and a partner on the course. Doesn't that sound a lot like the Holy Spirit in our lives? A partner on the course. John 14:26 says you're not alone. It says, but the Helper, the Holy Spirit, whom the Father will send in my name, he will teach you all things and bring to your remembrance all that I have said to you.
2: My young nephew had a health scare recently, which had me on my phone researching his symptoms. And something interesting happened. The robot in my phone said, don't worry, I'm here for you. Which later made me think, that's weird coming from my phone, but exactly what I want listeners to hear about us at United Faith Mortgage, that we're committed to KCBI. We have been for a long time, and that we're here for listeners.
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1: Sometimes the enemy wants to come against you as soon as you walk out the door, but you can just share with him Psalm 46:1, which says, God is my refuge and my strength, and I am not alone, because he is a very present help in trouble.

0: Hey, we're glad you're here. We're Karen and Jeremy, your Married Morning Team at KCBI.
1: Have you seen the commercial? And I think it's for insurance or something, where the guy is trying to teach people to not become their parents. You know, the things like you don't have to stand there and watch the guys working on the sewer line or whatever it is.

0: you know, the things like you don't have to stand there and watch the guys working on the sewer line or whatever it is.
1: No matter how interesting it is.
0: Does this have anything to do with the school? I think I need that guy's help because I find myself doing some of those same things. I was at the gym yesterday and there was a couple of girls in the locker room. And all the lockers have combination locks built into them. And one of the girls was trying to get into her locker and she couldn't remember the combination. Mm. And I did say to her, I was like, yeah, I usually take a picture of mine so that I don't forget what it was. Yeah, she didn't ask for my information. I just felt like I needed to give her that, you know, in case you want to do this too.
1: Yeah.
0: I was telling her.
1: Locker mom?
0: Yeah, kind of. And then over the weekend, we were at the garden nursery and they were giving away free plants to people who had the store app. Mm-hmm. And I really had to stop myself because I wanted to say to almost every person I pass, like, hey, you know, if you have the store app, you can go inside and they'll give you a free plant. And I just kept thinking that whole time, like, no, this is like that commercial. I can't turn into that. I just got to keep it to myself.
2: I was like, oh, wow. I hear the little heartbeat because they have a heartbeat at when they're like little bitty. So I'm like, oh, wow, this is real.
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1: What a beautiful day yesterday, right? Cooler. We've been getting a lot more rain, so we're actually ahead of rainfalls for this time of the year, which has been great. It's been hard to know when to wash the car, though, but I think this week we finally get the chance.

0: Glad you're here. We're your married morning team, Karen and Jeremy on KCBI.
1: You know, going out as an adult is a lot different, and maybe I should clarify even adult, as an older adult. Mm-hmm. It's a lot different than, say, when you were, you know, an adult in your 20s.
0: Right.
1: You know, you start to think about things like, now, how far away is this?
0: Is there parking?
1: What time of day? Exactly. How much will this cost? Our friends got a sitter, and they invited us to go out with them. And I thought, this sounds like fun, you know?
0: Yeah.
1: Dinner and some sort of activity is how it was described. And I thought, great.
0: It's for this coming weekend.
1: I got to be honest. I think I am now priced out of the fun market. Because they were talking about, well, let's go to Top Golf. Let's go to do this. And I mean, literally every place on the weekend, it's peak pricing.
0: Oh, yeah.
1: Per hour.
0: So expensive.
1: It's like $40-$50 an hour just to get in.
0: Yeah.
1: And I thought, I think I can't afford fun anymore. I'm just priced out of fun.

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1: There's so many good things happening all across the state of Texas, and often you don't hear about them in the news, but you can every day on KCBI with Dave Moore from the afternoons. It's a feature called The Heartbeat of Texas, and you can hear it today coming up at 3:40.

0: KCBI, you may have lived in your town all your life, or you may have just moved to your town, but probably there's something in your town that you wonder, why is it that way? And for us in Forney, there is a gigantic jackrabbit on top of a sign in downtown Forney, and I drive past it, and then just one day I wondered, why is this here?
1: Well, in the Forney High School, all the athletic teams are known as the Jackrabbits. And apparently that came to be because a long time ago when Forney had like a really, really strong high school football team, they were playing another team at Fair Park Stadium, which is where the Cotton Bowl is. And Forney scored a touchdown, and there was a guy there known as Smiley, and he was like at every high school football game. He loved the team so much. And when they scored this touchdown, he started running around the field yelling, "Nobody can beat those 40 Jackrabbits!" Because Forney apparently used to be overrun with Jackrabbits, and that name just stuck. And so that's what they have been called ever since then. And they had this statue built. It's an 8-foot statue. It's huge, of this jackrabbit that apparently other schools, rival schools, have like kidnapped it in the past. And so now it's downtown on top of a sign where it'd be really hard for anybody to reach. But it is kind of fun when you drive past it.
2: I love that I can find truth.
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1: If you put out some spring flowers this year, I know they've been loving the cooler weather and the rain, but this week it looks like the watering can is going to get a workout because we are going to dry up and warm up 90s by the weekend.

0: Hey, thanks for sharing the day. We're Karen and Jeremy, KCBI.
1: As much as you hate to admit it, you probably have something that you would consider an insecurity. Like, I used to be really insecure about my teeth because they were crooked. Mm. But that thing that you're insecure about could actually be a strength in a way that you don't even know.
0: Hair loss? Hair loss could be a strength?
1: Hey, you never know. Listen, there was a woman who 20 years ago, she had a kind of a cardiac event, basically, and she had to have this valve put in, and it became an insecurity to her because she now has this beating heart sound that is so loud, other people can hear it. Hmm. And she said, I kind of feel like it makes people uncomfortable and I have to explain it all the time. And she's really never liked it. Well, about 6 months ago, her daughter had a baby. This is her first grandchild. Uh-huh. And of course, she's very excited. And she said recently, you know, we're out to lunch and grandbaby's a little bit fussy and mom's trying to eat and just nothing's working out. So she told her, you know, let me hold her while you eat and you can have your meal. And so grandma took the grandbaby and instantly she said her granddaughter laid her head against her chest and relaxed. And it was because of that beating heart sound. And mom said, I wonder if it's because, like, when I was pregnant with her, she could hear my heartbeat and if that reminds her of that. Yeah. And grandma, as you could imagine, like, she is so happy about this. Because now this thing that she was most insecure about is her granddaughter's favorite thing about her.
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1: Wouldn't it be great if all the news was good news? 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And he just traveled 800 miles to go see that baby girl graduate from high school.
0: Aww.
1: If you want more good news like that, check out the Heartbeat of Texas with Dave. 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

0: Good morning. We're Karen and Jeremy, your married morning team on KCBI.
1: Your town. It probably has something that is a well-known landmark. That could be a building. It could be a statue. Mm-hmm. It could be some other feature that if you told people, go to the blank and turn right, they would know where it is.
0: Oh, yeah. In the town I grew up in, and it was a very tiny town in Missouri, we didn't really have a lot as far as fun things to do. So the movie theater was like the one thing everybody knew.
1: Was it a drive-in or was it an actual go-inside movie theater?
0: It was go-inside movie theater. Yeah, and it showed like one film, you know, at a time because there was only one screen.
1: So we want to know, was it a one-screen movie theater for your town or what is that town landmark that everybody knows?
0: Give us a call at 888-469-9290.

0: KCBI.
1: God has always had a plan for your life. Ephesians 2:10 says, "You are God's masterpiece, created in Christ Jesus to do good things He planned long ago."

0: KCBI, good morning. We're glad you're here. We're Karen and Jeremy.
1: Your icebreaker question of the day is, does your hometown or the town that you live in now have an unusual landmark that everybody knows about?
2: Oh, absolutely. I live in Quinlan, Texas, and we have a orange UFO house.
0: Well, that's a landmark, all right.
2: Everybody goes there to take pictures, and it's well known in our county.
0: How did that come to be? Do you know? Do you know its history?
2: I know that it was supposed to be originally in a house, but or a little shopping center, like to buy and sell. But we don't really know the origin of the story. We just know it's been there for a long time.
0: Well, Heather, maybe we can find something out in all those UFO files, quote unquote, the government just released.
1: All right. So tell us about the unusual landmark where you live. Give us a call at 888-469-9290.
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1: Letting you share about that landmark that's in either your hometown or the town you live in now that is so unique, everybody knows it.
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0: Okay, and what town are you from?
2: It's from Simi Valley, California. Some guy used to go up there. He's passed away since, but since the 70s, he started taking his lawnmower and weed whacker up there and making the shape of a happy face.
0: What a good way to spread some cheer.
1: Exactly, to make you smile.
2: Yeah.

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1: How aware are you of the things happening around you? Somebody once told me a long time ago they thought the whole world could end and I wouldn't even know it. Hopefully, I have improved since then. But Dr. Jeffress is going to talk about why awareness is so important coming up next on Pathway to Victory.

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1: Just out here transforming our worry into worship. 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

0: Hey, we're glad you're here. 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
1: Have you seen the commercial? And I think it's for insurance or something, where the guy is trying to teach people to not become their parents. You know, the things like you don't have to stand there and watch the guys working on the sewer line or whatever it is.
0: No matter how interesting it is.
1: Does this have anything to do with the school? I think I need that guy's help, because I find myself doing some of those same things. I was at the gym yesterday, and there was a couple of girls in the locker room. And all the lockers have combination locks built into them. And one of the girls was trying to get into her locker, and she couldn't remember the combination. And I did say to her, I was like, yeah, I usually take a picture of mine so that I don't forget what it was. Yeah, she didn't ask for my information. I just felt like I needed to give her that, you know, in case you want to do this too.
0: Yeah.
1: I was telling her.
0: Locker mom?
1: Yeah, kind of. And then over the weekend, we were at the garden nursery, and they were giving away free plants to people who had the store app. Mm-hmm. And I really had to stop myself, because I wanted to say to almost every person I passed, like, hey, you know, if you have the store app, you can go inside and they'll give you a free plant. And I just kept thinking that whole time, like, no, this is like that commercial. I can't turn into that. I just got to keep it to myself.
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1: I've been listening to you guys for many, many years. My son is in prison, and it's just something that I just need every single morning, every single afternoon on the way home. I just need to hear the encouragement that I receive through your radio stations. I love you guys. I feel like I know you personally because I listen to you so often. Thank you for all you do.

0: KCBI.
1: God has always had a plan for your life. Ephesians 2:10 says you are God's masterpiece, created in Christ Jesus to do good things he planned long ago.

0: Glad you're here. We're your married morning team, Karen and Jeremy on KCBI.
1: You know, going out as an adult is a lot different. And maybe I should clarify even adult as an older adult. Mm-hmm. It's a lot different than, say, when you were, you know, an adult in your 20s.
0: Right.
1: You know, you start to think about things like, now, how far away is this?
0: Is there parking?
1: What time of day? Exactly. How much will this cost? Our friends got a sitter and they invited us to go out with them. And I thought, this sounds like fun, you know?
0: Yeah.
1: Dinner and some sort of activity is how it was described. And I thought, great.
0: It's for this coming weekend.
1: I got to be honest. I think I am now priced out of the fun market. Because they were talking about, well, let's go to Top Golf. Let's go to do this. And I mean, literally every place on the weekend, it's peak pricing.
0: Oh, yeah.
1: Per hour.
0: So expensive.
1: It's like 40, 50 bucks an hour just to get in.
0: Yeah.
1: And I thought, I think I can't afford fun anymore. I'm just priced out of fun.
2: 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When it comes to healthcare, people are really frustrated about how to pay for it. And the usual ways we've been doing this, they've only gotten more expensive, more complicated, and honestly, just aggravating. And that's why MediShare is such a welcome relief for people. 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Make sure you're making a good decision. We have some resources you can check out, which are really helpful. All you have to do is shoot us a text right now. You'll get the info. Totally low pressure. 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
1: Wouldn't it be great if all the news was good news? 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
0: Aww.
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0: Zach Williams and Rescue Story on KCBI. I'm Donna Cruz. I was reading about something called vertical joy. It just popped up and I thought maybe it's something that you've never thought about either. This was so enlightening. When we have what Paul David Tripp was describing as vertical joy, it's something we can build on every day, every minute. And he talked about how when we're building vertical joy, it can overwhelm and even crush all of our horizontal complaints and disappointments and hardships. And he went on to say that joyful people are grateful, loving, serving, and giving people, and joyful people leave a trail of joy behind them. He talked about the birthright of the children of God, that there is a special joy in that, that nothing or no one can take away.
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0: Encouraging music and words of hope on KCBI. I'm Donna Cruz. This was a lot to consider because most of us are looking for ways to cut down on our spending right now. And most people are also looking for a way to earn a little bit more. Guess what? Our kids are too. When it comes to allowance time, they're thinking, Mom, Dad, the price of everything went up. You're talking about this every day. Our allowance has stayed the same. People were hashing this out on Reddit the other day. One person was saying, I give my daughter $100 a week in allowance. And I was like, wait, what? And I wasn't the only one, because this person went on to say a lot of her friends and some of our family tends to think that's way too much money. But here's how they justify it. They said she helps with the house cleaning, like doing dishes. She mows the grass every other week. She helps to watch her little brothers. And I get the pushback from a lot of other parents, but let's be realistic. If you have a 17-year-old daughter, you may be paying for things like her nails, her phone. That stuff is very expensive. And I think maybe if we were to give the child $100 a week, they might be able to pay for their own nail appointments and phone bill. So if you're wondering, yeah, the general consensus is you're giving way too much. But when I just thought about my neighborhood and how much people are spending on their teenage children every month for all of their expenses, it usually adds up to more than $100 a week. But ultimately, it looks like it's just coming out of our bottom line instead of the money that we're transferring over to our kids.
1: Isaiah 48 says, the grass withers, the flower fades, but the word of our God will stand forever. This scripture reading was brought to you by our friends at Liberty Gutters. 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

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And again, at 5:40, you can catch up with Dave Moore. 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

KCBI shares the best teaching pastors in our country, including Dr. David Jeremiah. He'll be back with Turning Point tonight at 7. Here's Mercy Me Now, Word of God Speak.

0: Vertical Worship. Yes, I will, on KCBI. I'm Donna Cruz. So you blew it. Like, you really blew it. You went back to an old habit. You did something you shouldn't have done. It's pretty similar to someone who is going through a 12-step program and they have to go all the way back to step one after they've been in recovery for a month or 2 years. And starting over is never easy. It's usually not pleasant either. But here's the truth. There is no stumble, no fall that's too steep you can't come back from. And scripture is really clear about this too. In 1 John 1:9, it says, when we actually bring our mess to God and just own it, he's faithful to forgive us and help us to clean it up. Acts 3:19 talks about when you turn back to God, those sins don't just hang around and stay with you like your baggage. They're wiped away. So it's not about pretending you didn't fall, you didn't mess up. It's about what we do next. When we turn it around, when we head back to God, just like that, we're moving forward again. And that perspective can make our new start feel a whole lot better.
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0: 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I'm Donna Cruz. 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

0: KCBI with Pat Barrett and Build My Life. I'm Donna Cruz. I don't remember which airline was doing this, leaving the middle seat open. It lasted for a little while, and it was nice. I got to take one of those flights, and just to know that you're going to have some space, just a couple of feet between you and that potentially germy person that was going to sit next to you. But it's true. They've done all the research and everything, and they say when airplane middle seats are left open, germ exposure is reduced by just about 50%, which is kind of weird because it seems like it should be a third since it's usually three people sitting together. I wonder if it's just the exact seat that's less germy or the space in between the other two seats. Not that I want to find out, because even being a small person, I'd never want to occupy a middle seat if at all possible.
1: I was like, oh, wow. I hear the little heartbeat because they have a heartbeat when they're like little beat. I'm like, oh, wow, this is real.
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0: KCBI with Francesca Battistelli and Holy Spirit. Hi, I'm Donna Cruz. Just ahead of what's expected to be a busy summer travel season, there are some airlines on the fence talking about this, whether or not they are going to allow people on the plane who can't fit into one seat. And the thing is, not one airline is strictly enforcing this. It's just a decision that kind of ebbs and flows, so you don't really know. One of the biggest stories about this was a guy named Kevin Smith. He's a film director, and he was removed from a flight back in 2010 because the flight attendant said that the armrest couldn't come down, so he did not fit in the seat. Well, it turns out he was originally booked on a flight where he had two seats that he had booked for himself, but then he went on standby, got on an earlier flight where there weren't two seats available together. In his case, this was the catalyst to a weight loss journey. But I can only imagine this has got to be extremely humiliating to happen to anyone. And there must be a huge struggle in it, too, for the flight attendants to have to make the call. Linda, you've seen this personally.
1: I used to be a flight attendant, and I can't agree with you more than there's nothing more humiliating for the person that doesn't fit in the seatbelt or the seatbelt extender. That's humiliating enough. And the flight attendants, believe me, the last thing we wanted to tell them was, you don't fit. And a lot of times, what you'll find are really overweight people don't travel for leisure. A lot of times they're traveling because they have to, maybe a death in the family or something like that. And I'm also a woman who's always struggled with weight. And some people have struggles that I don't have, and you know, we have to respect that.
0: 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And none of us gets a say in the fact that the seats keep getting smaller and smaller.
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KCBI afternoon. How's it going? I'm Dave Moore. Here we are already after 3 o'clock, so that's good news. But we're here to get you through the rest of your workday and give you words of encouragement and songs that'll just lift you up, like this one from CeCe Winans.

0: KCBI, how are you? I'm Dave Moore with Carrie Job, the blessing. Is it a blessing to be busy all the time? I'm seriously asking. I don't know. Is it? Because it doesn't really feel like it. This month is just jam-packed with so much. We just had Mother's Day. Stepmother's Day is this Sunday. Maybe you're planning stuff for Father's Day in June. We have proms going on, graduations, wedding season. Maybe you're thinking about a vacation or a staycation. Stuff's expensive. Maybe you're planning out vacation Bible school or summer camps and tossing somebody's birthday in there. It's jam-packed. It feels sort of like Christmas time in December. All of December is just, there's so much going on. And same thing for May. There's a whole word for it, too. It's called Maycember.
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KCBI, just a heads up, it's going to start getting a little hotter soon, creeping up into the 90s by Thursday. So here's Jordan St. Cyr, good song title, Fires. 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

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And all the people said, amen. What happened? Where did this happen? 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That's good stories about things happening in Texas on the way in about 5 minutes.

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1: Weekdays around 3:40-ish and 5:40-ish, I do this. I just share some good news, good things going on out there in Texas. And if you have some good news to share, I'd love to hear all about it. 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If you ever find yourself in San Antonio at a Chick-fil-A, maybe it'll be the Chick-fil-A where the manager prays for everybody and offers words of encouragement. 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
2: 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All right, amen?
1: Yeah. 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But this is the Heartbeat of Texas.
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0: KCBI, we hear a lot of noise every day, stuff filling our heads, doubts and fears. And is that the truth? Well, hold on here. Megan Wood, she's singing about the truth. Take a listen.
1: How many times can you hear the same lie before you start to believe it?

0: confident.
1: Yeah, you know what? Speaking of confidence, KCBI's Day of Prayer was last week on Thursday on the National Day of Prayer, and we had hundreds of people calling in for prayer requests, special topics every hour, special guests, too. Like, Dr. Robert Jeffress was on with me. We were talking about how to be bold when it comes to sharing your faith and how to have confidence when it comes to sharing your faith.
2: I think the key is to remember what Jesus said. Don't fear man who can only kill the body, but fear God who is able to destroy both the body and the spirit. There's nothing that anybody can do to us that's outside God's will, ultimate will for our life. And I think we find courage in that. And I think for all of us, it comes down to a question. Am I trying to please man or am I trying to please God? And when we're speaking, we need to speak in such a way that pleases God. And if we can give up that desire to be men pleasers, I think we can go a long way in having the courage to share God's truth, regardless of the consequences.
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Hey, I'm Dave Moore. When was the last time things were confusing for you and you just said, you know what, God? 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
1: The radio station has been such a great blessing in my life. I hear the wonderful stories about a recovered addict, what you're doing at the prisons. 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

0: KCBI. How's it going? I'm Dave Moore. Prom season. Kids going to prom. Maybe is it this week or did they go already? Promposals are such a thing, you know? I remember back in the day, I asked my prom days, like, hey, you want to go to prom?
1: Okay.
0: Like, that was it. Nothing fancy. Sam and Mia are going to prom, and Mia was walking out of school one day and about to get on her bus, and she sees this plane circling the school. It's got a banner on it, and it reads, Mia, fly to prom with me? Question mark. Sam rented that banner plane. The thing is, he took a summer job last summer, just doing yard work in town. Knocking on doors. Hey, your lawn's looking a little long. I have a lawnmower. He had this planned out for a year. It's a good kid right there, right? Oh, by the way, she said yes.
2: I love that I can find truth. I love it when the teachers can break down the word and make it easy to understand.
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1: 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If I had

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1: Oh.

0: going? 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Natalie Grant there in King of the World. What happens when you're rushing? You're trying to get things done quickly. Sometimes things can happen, right? Prayers for Natalie Grant. It was college move-out day for her daughter not too long ago, and she's rushing, stuffing things in boxes and trying to rush out the door and shove stuff into the car. And then they were going to go out to dinner. So they're walking down the sidewalk and they're trying to get things done, trying to get it all packed into one day. And Natalie slips on a sidewalk and boom, she said, I wiped out and I wiped out hard. And I thought, ow, maybe I fractured a rib. She went to the hospital. Turns out she had internal bleeding and she had to get surgery. She's out now. She's okay. She's back home. But Natalie said, you know what? Good reminder here. Slow down in life.
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KCBI with Chris Tomlin and Whom Shall I Fear? And yeah, it's hard. It creeps in. Fear and worries. Maybe you got some fears right now, but we're reminded God's got it. Do not fear. In Isaiah, fear not, for I am with you.

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1: Your sermons, they've been seeds in our souls and in our lives. 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And I'm going to continue to share what is the product of those seeds. And I thank you. 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

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Hundreds of people called in with prayer requests. 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Special guests were here, like Dr. Robert Jeffress from First Baptist Dallas and Pathway to Victory, June Hunt, Chuck Swindoll was here, John Fuller from Focus on the Family. 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

KCBI, it was a viral moment at a Chick-fil-A, a viral online moment. 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Well, what happened, Dave? 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
1: Weekdays around 3:40-ish and 5:40-ish, I do this. I just share some good news, good things going on out there in Texas. 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If you ever find yourself in San Antonio at a Chick-fil-A, maybe it'll be the Chick-fil-A where the manager prays for everybody and offers words of encouragement. Not too long ago, somebody was chowing down a chicken sandwich there, and the manager of this one Chick-fil-A walked out into the middle of the dining room and, well, listen.
2: 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That's faith. All right, amen?
1: Isn't that great? 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But this is the Heartbeat of Texas.
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KCBI has teaching programs. We're not just music. Now, if you are struggling when it comes to fear and worry and stressing out over something, Turning Point with Dr. David Jeremiah. He is talking about fear. That's going to happen after 7 tonight.

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1: Hi, my name is Nathan. I'm from Temple. I've been a KCBI listener for a few months now. As a new Christian coming into Christianity for the first time, everything was such a blur. But then after I started listening to KCBI, everything started to come clear and make more sense.

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0: We've got this free devotional for you. It's called 30 Days of Bible Stories for Everyday Life, and they'll point things out to you, maybe things you've missed. Things like, what does this mean for me today? 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He's coming.

0: KCBI's Day of Prayer. Did you miss it? It happened last week back on Thursday, and it happened on the National Day of Prayer, but KCBI's 50th anniversary Day of Prayer. Hundreds of people called in with prayer requests. We had volunteers manning the phones all day from 6 a.m. to 6 p.m. praying for people. Special guests like Dr. Robert Jeffress. He was on with me, and we were talking about culture, and I did ask him this question. I said, Dr. Jeffress, how do we pray when it comes to being bold and sharing your faith with boldness? Because some people might feel a little shy. And Dr. Jeffers said,
1: I think the key is to remember what Jesus said. Don't fear man who can only kill the body, but fear God who is able to destroy both the body and the spirit. There's nothing that anybody can do to us that's outside God's will, ultimate will for our life. And I think we find courage in that. And I think for all of us, it comes down to a question. Am I trying to please man or am I trying to please God? And when we're speaking, we need to speak in such a way that pleases God. And if we can give up that desire to be men pleasers, I think we can go a long way in having the courage to share God's truth, regardless of the consequences.
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If you've got some sort of a battle going on right now in life, it's comforting to know that God fights battles for you, right? 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It's called Battle Belongs.

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1: I just wanted to let y'all know what a blessing it is that we have your station that I've been listening to. 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I don't know how y'all have stayed on the air for so long. You know, I just want to let you know you're a blessing in my life.

KCBI, even in those storms of life, in the middle of those storms, Jesus is there. And you'll hear that in this one from Ryan Stevenson, Eye of the Storm. In the eye.

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0: 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Hi, Dave Moore. Prom season. Maybe one of your kids or one of your grandkids went already, or they will be soon. Maybe, I don't know, this Friday. I don't know when prom is, but Rian, he already went to prom. It's going to sound like he's going again. I'm going to play something for you, but he is graduating from the Westwood School in Addison, Texas. The graduating class, you know how big it is? If you're picturing a ton of kids, 12 girls, 5 boys, that's it. What do you do for prom? Rian had 2 prom dates. Hold on.
1: Taking the people I want to take this year is going to be a little bit more emotional.
0: His mom said he made a promise years ago.
2: He would tell them, I'll take you to prom. Don't worry about it. I'll take you to prom.
0: Okay, his prom dates?
1: I'm taking my 2 grandmas.
3: They got their hair done. They got their makeup done. They got their nails done. Felt like I had 2 daughters.
0: They had never been to prom before. They were so excited. We're going to prom! I don't know if any of his grandmas, if they were named prom queen, but we read in Proverbs, gray hair is a crown of splendor, so it doesn't matter. But Rian, that's a good kid there, right?
4: I love that I can find truth.
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KCBI, when it comes to fear, maybe you have a lot of fear right now. You're worried about a whole bunch of stuff and you're stressing out because of that worry, because of that fear. We're told do not fear, but still sometimes it kind of creeps in. Turning Points with Dr. David Jeremiah, one of our teaching programs. He's going to be talking about fear and teaching on this. That's on the way for you a little after 7 on KCBI.